0: Music heard at the last few coronations of the last few monarchs in England, Crown Imperial by William Walton, played there by the Royal Philharmonic Orchestra, conducted by André Previn. Well, if there's going to be a Beethoven piano concerto to follow that, it should probably be the Emperor Concerto, but no, we're going back to the beginning, sort of, in a minute.
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0: Lang Lang, the pianist there, with the Paris Orchestra, conducted by Christoph Eschenbach. That was the Piano Concerto No. 1 in C major by Beethoven. A little music for solo guitar to round off this hour in about a minute.
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0: Let's wrap up this hour with music of Georg Philipp Telemann. One of the many interesting things about Telemann is that many of the things we know about Telemann came from Telemann himself. He wrote 3 autobiographies over a couple of decades. It's hard to imagine he found the time to write those, considering how much music he wrote. Telemann was easily one of the most prolific composers of his time. And I guess that list only gets longer whenever his music gets adapted, as it is here for modern classical guitar. Here is guitarist John Williams with A Polish Bourée by Telemann.

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0: Few pieces of music have moved me as much as this music. Literally. The first time I heard it was a live performance in a church in Los Angeles. And it was when the performers got to write about here that the ground started to shake. An earthquake right in the middle of the concert. The musicians didn't miss a beat. To seasoned Angelinos, it was a minor tembler, a four-pointer. To me, it was perfect. I'm Aaron Kane, the seismic music of American composer John Adams, coming up this hour. Andre Previn wasn't just a great pianist and a great conductor, he was also a composer. Here is his song from Tango, Song, and Dance.

0: From a performance this past August at the Musikdorf Erlangen Festival in Erlangen, Switzerland, that was Shaker Loops by American composer John Adams, performed in its original version for string septet, and this is a bit challenging, but I feel it must be done. All seven musicians deserve mention. We have violinist Daniel Bard, Bogdan Bojevic, Maria Wolschowska, violist Edgar Francis, cellist Francisco Dillon, and Samuel Niederhauser, and double bassist Jordi Carrasco-Yelm. After that, let's hear another work by probably the earliest American composer. How early? Negative 17. Stay tuned.
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0: This is Sean Okpebolo's arrangement of the song My Days Have Been So Wondrous Free, which was originally composed by one of the signers of the Declaration of Independence, Francis Hopkinson, 17 years before he signed the Declaration of Independence. It's played here by Laura Downs.

0: The Catalyst Quartet with the Concertante Quartet No. 1 by the Chevalier de Saint-Georges.
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1: Here is A Little Serenade by Swedish composer Lars-Erik Larsson. It's performed by a Swedish group, too, the Stockholm Sinfonietta, conducted by Esa-Pekka Salonen.

0: Little Serenade by Swedish composer Lars-Erik Larsson. That was the Stockholm Sinfonietta, conducted by Esa-Pekka Salonen.
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0: You could say that Max Bruch was a victim of his own success. His first violin concerto was a huge success, but he also wrote two other violin concertos. He sometimes wondered aloud why those other two concertos got so much less attention than his first one. Max Bruch also wrote three symphonies, none of which get as much attention as that first violin concerto. But there is nothing second-rate about any of them. You can hear for yourself in about 20 minutes when you hear the first symphony by Max Bruch.

0: The Orchestra of Toulouse, conducted by Michel Plasson, with that overture by Alberic Magnard. Up next, proof that Max Bruch did a lot more than just write one violin concerto. Stay tuned.
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0: Max Bruch is probably best known for his three violin concertos, but he also wrote three symphonies. You can hear quite a bit of the influence of Bruch's predecessors, Schumann and Mendelssohn, in this first symphony, which Bruch dedicated to Johannes Brahms. Here's the Symphony No. 1 by Max Bruch, performed by the Leipzig Gewandhaus Orchestra, conducted by Kurt Masur.

0: The Symphony No. 1 by Max Bruch. That was the Leipzig Gewandhaus Orchestra, conducted by Kurt Mazur. Stay tuned, because our revels are not yet ended.
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0: People from Finland have something of a reputation for being serious, taciturn. Finns even have a word for what it can be like to be a Finn that does not translate into other languages very well. That word is sisu, which is kind of a grim, silent, almost angry determination. And I have to say, I think you can hear some sisu in this music by Finnish composer Levi Matatoja. It's called Night Revels, so a celebration, right? See what you think. Here's the Finnish Radio Symphony Orchestra, conducted by Jorma Panula.

0: Night Revels by Levi Mahtatoja. That was the Finnish Radio Symphony Orchestra, conducted by Jorma Panula.
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1: It's The Splendid Table from APM, American Public Media. I'm Francis Lamb. It's high summer, so it's time to figure out how we're going to keep cool in the kitchen and what to do with all that zucchini.
2: I started cooking at Zingerman's Deli, and my chef, Roger Bowser, always kind of bemoaned zucchini as nature's styrofoam, and that's what you're coming up against with zucchini.
1: That is my dear friend, Abra Behrens, chef, farmer, and cookbook author. We'll be taking your calls about summer cooking and, yes, how to handle a bumper crop of squash. We've also got Chef Jiho Kim of the elegant restaurant Jumak in New York City, a Korean-inspired fine dining temple. But we've got a quick favorite recipe of his that he makes at home. Cool daikon radish noodles topped with beautiful marinated salmon. It's coming up on The Splendid Table.
3: Live from NPR News, I'm Dale Willman. The U.S. military hit targets in Iran Saturday. It was the third round of strikes this week and followed an Iranian strike against a commercial ship in the Strait of Hormuz. Tensions in the region are continuing to increase, and Arian Tabatabai says that should come as no surprise.
4: You have a regime that is much more emboldened today, much less willing to make concessions and uphold them when it comes to the United States, and is holding a grudge. And so on the U.S. side, you have a mercurial president who is also very keen to kind of react to whatever you see on the Iranian side. So this combo is bound to lead us to where we are as we speak.
3: Tabatabai is with the Chicago Council on Global Affairs. Iran now says the Strait of Hormuz is again closed. In Texas, hundreds of people gathered in Houston this morning for a vigil honoring Lorenzo Salgado Araujo. He was shot and killed during an ICE encounter earlier this week. ICE has said the officer fired in self-defense, but the other men in the car dispute the agency's account. Houston Public Media's Bianca Seward has our reports.
5: At the vigil, Salgado Araujo's son, Ronaldo, repeated his calls for accountability and transparency.
6: I just want to continue the pressure to continue obtaining a full independent investigation.
5: Democratic Representatives Christian Menefee, Al Green, Lizzie Fletcher, and Sylvia Garcia echoed those demands.
7: That we will continue to fight for a complete, independent, top-to-bottom investigation to find out exactly what happened.
5: On Friday, Houston Mayor John Whitmire joined calls for an independent investigation and asked the federal government to share evidence with the Harris County District Attorney's Office. For NPR News, I'm Bianca Seward in Houston.
3: Some researchers say they're devastated by the Trump administration's recent changes to enforcement of the Endangered Species Act. This comes after the administration finalized a rule Friday that eliminates a major protection for wildlife against logging, oil drilling, and other activities. KQED's Lakshmi Sarah reports from Berkeley.
8: The change to the Endangered Species Act allows for development on wildlife habitats as long as the animals aren't killed or injured. Christopher Martin is a professor in the Integrative Biology Department at the University of California, Berkeley. His lab studies the endangered Devil's Hole pupfish, found in Death Valley National Park in California and Nevada.
9: It will be the death of the Endangered Species Act, right? Because the species cannot survive without its habitat, without its home. So without having those habitat protections in place, it's all out the window.
8: Martin says this change could have impacts on species many people cherish, like the bald eagle, California condor, and his own beloved Devil's Hole pupfish. For NPR News, I'm Lakshmi Sarah in Berkeley.
3: And you're listening to NPR News. Many pear farmers in the Northwest say they're going into deep debt or are getting out of the business. That's concerning, given that 87% of all fresh U.S. pears come from the northwestern U.S. Northwest Public Broadcasting's Anna King has more.
10: Near Hood River, Oregon, Leslie Tamura grows pears like her father, grandfather, and great-grandfather, who immigrated from Japan. But like a lot of pear growers throughout Oregon and Washington, Tamura is going into debt. There are the rising costs of labor, a closed pear cannery, and the consolidation of supermarkets that drive down farmers' prices, she says.
11: All day, every day, everything that I'm trying to do, I have that feeling that I just cannot get rid of, that I may not be in this much longer.
10: Oregon Governor Tina Kotek sent a letter to the U.S. Secretary of Agriculture requesting a federal disaster designation and market relief for Columbia Gorge pear growers. For NPR News, I'm Anna King.
3: Jude Bellingham scored an extra time to lift England past Norway on Saturday by a score of 2-1. The win puts England in the semifinals for the first time since 2018. Bellingham's shot in the 93rd minute was his second of the game. In the second game, Argentina and Switzerland are still underway. It's tied at 1-1. South African midfielder Jayden Adams has died. The 25-year-old played for his nation at this year's World Cup. His death has been confirmed by South Africa's Minister of Sports, Arts and Culture. No other details of his death were given. Adams helped South Africa to reach the World Cup knockout stage for the first time. I'm Dale Willman, NPR News.
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1: Hey, it's Francis. This week, we're bringing you back some of the sweet summer cooking we did this time last year. Check it out. I'm Francis Lamb, and this is The Splendid Table from APM. As I am getting ready to record this, my dear friend, chef, farmer, and cookbook author Abra Behrens is flying into town. Or rather, she is sitting on a tarmac somewhere waiting for 600 thunderstorms to blow through. Ah, the joys of traveling in summer. But summer also means meals in the backyard. We'll get to a really great one later on with Chef Jiho Kim. And it means extending your creativity to find new ways of dealing with the zucchini in your garden, the mix of produce in your CSA box, what's popping at the farmer's market, or really just what looks good at the supermarket. So I love to eat a little lighter in the summer. I really love eating fresh vegetables, and today we've got a whole bunch of ways to do just that. And to start, we're actually going to go a few weeks back in time. Back before Abra was thinking about setting up camp at the airport, when she and I took a few of your cooking questions together. Have a listen. Hey, Abra, it's so great to see you.
2: Oh my gosh, Francis, I love seeing you.
1: Well, thank you. I feel the same. I am especially excited to talk with you because summer's here. And we're definitely going to talk about summer produce. And I think, you know, people, you know, because you're on a farm, people always want to talk to you about like tomatoes and stuff. But I'm actually curious about the garlic you grow.
2: My gosh, just leave it to Francis Lamb to ask me a question that I like really, really want to answer. Because garlic is literally the crop that changed my life. And that's like, I'm not even being like hyperbolic, but so garlic cloves, if you'll allow me the dalliance, garlic cloves are planted usually for us middle of October. And then they're, you know, mulched with straw, they overwinter, and then they're the first kind of green shoot that comes up in the spring. And so that's what's considered green garlic. So green garlic is the shoot from that clove of garlic. And we usually go through and harvest the ones that are skinnier because they're never going to make great full heads of garlic. And we want that garlic flavor straight away. And so we grow a hardneck garlic. And so as soon as the garlic itself starts to scape, which is its flower shoot, alliums will propagate both by their flower, that's their preferred method, or they will propagate through their bulb. So when the garlic starts to put up its flower shoot, which is that curly Q, that's when the neck of the garlic is too stiff or too like tough to cut and use as green garlic anymore. So we pull all of those scapes out because then what it does, the plant says, oh, I can't propagate by flower. And so instead I'll put all of my energy into creating a head of garlic underneath. Oh, okay. And so it encourages larger growth for the whole head. And then, usually garlic scapes come for us, kind of second week of June is when we're starting to harvest them. And then we'll harvest the garlic heads at the end of June, early July. It's usually right around 4th of July. And then they get tied up into bundles of 10 and hung in the barn for ideally 6 weeks. which is called curing it. And so that's when the paper that's, you know, kind of quintessential garlic paper forms. And you can use those cloves straight away as uncured garlic. That's what the phrase that I know it as. But that uncured garlic, the flavor dissipates when it's heated. So it's perfect for like bruschetta or making garlic bread by scraping the clove of garlic over grilled bread or toasted bread. But when you add it to a cooked item, that flavor seems to go away a little bit. So we usually, which is nice because that's the time of year when you're just making a bunch of salads and things like that. So it's sort of perfectly timed for that. And then after it's cured, we take them down from the barn, hand brush off all of the dirt and clean them up, trim them up, and that's when they go for sale. Usually that's like middle of August if we wait that long. And then that's all of the garlic that we will have until like the next year. So we save back our biggest heads to replant for the next year, so we continue to improve that seed stock. But then that's why once that garlic starts to get a little shrivelly or a little soft in kind of December, January, we have a mad dash in the Grainer kitchen to preserve it all so that we can use it until we have that green garlic in April. So the way that we preserve it is we confit a lot of cloves, so slow cook them in oil and then keep them just in the fridge that way. We'll pulse them up with a little bit of olive oil and salt and put that in really small containers in the freezer, just like you would buy the jarred stuff at the store, you know?
1: Fresh and more delicious.
2: Yeah. Exactly. Yeah. And we've pickled it. We've made garlic kraut, like all sorts of stuff. Tomb. We'll make a ton of tomb in the fall and winter to have that, things like that.
1: Oh, that's like that fluffy, like garlic. It's almost like a mayonnaise made entirely of garlic. It's the most incredible thing.
2: It's the most incredible thing. I still don't really understand the science behind it, but yeah, exactly that. You take garlic cloves, whiz them up in the food processor with, I usually put a little bit of vinegar and salt, and then just drizzle in water and some oil, and it makes, an emulsification that is like beautiful and delicious. And, we put it on everything.
1: And hardcore. I didn't realize that when I'd call you this morning, Abra, that I'd get, the entire life cycle of garlic in the field and on the farm, but
2: that's what you get
1: when you
2: talk
1: to Abra Behrens.
2: Yeah.
1: She's written three books. She's written 1200 pages worth of cookbooks.
2: Ask me a simple question and you'll get a 45 minute answer.
1: Well, speaking of simple questions, we have some. Well, maybe they're not that simple. Let's find out what they are. I want to turn to our first caller, Paula. Hi, Paula.
13: Hi, Francis. Hi, Abra.
2: Hi, Paula.
1: It's so great to talk with you. What do you want to talk about?
13: Yeah, I have some questions about zucchini. So
1: do you have an hour and a half?
13: Oh, an hour and a half?
1: Oh, you have an hour and a half.
13: Great. Well, I have a list, so we can work through all of them.
1: Sorry,
13: just
1: go on.
13: One question, but it's kind of a big question. So we live in Michigan. We have a fairly decent sized vegetable garden, and by late July, early August, we're just swimming in zucchini. And I'm kind of at a loss to know what to do with it all. Especially by late summer, you know, we've made a lot of frittata, zucchini bread. We've left it on neighbors' porches. We just don't know what to do with it. We've tried pickling, and that's resulted in some like pretty subpar results, wilty, slimy spears. So, I'm curious, Abra, if you have any tips around using up zucchini, a lot of zucchini, especially during this time of year when it's just so abundant, whether that's preservation tips or, cooking tips. Yeah. Interested in. And anything you have to offer.
2: Absolutely. I mean, I think zucchini is one of those like bounty crops. I don't know. Every time I plant it, I'm like, just plant one plant, Abra, just only one. And I end up planting six and then is there so much? It is a tricky vegetable to hold on to. I see that, you said you're in Michigan and you're from Ann Arbor area. Is that right? Are you in that area still?
13: Yeah. That's a little bit east of Drenthe. And I know that you're kind of from this area originally.
2: Yeah, literally Drenthe.
13: Right?
2: Yeah.
13: Yeah. Oh, okay. Oh, neat.
2: And so, I started cooking at Zingerman's Deli, and my chef Roger Bowser, always kind of bemoaned zucchini as nature's styrofoam. And, get a real way with words, that one. And, what I think about with that is that that's what you're coming up against with zucchini is that, there is a lot of moisture, and it is a fairly, it's not a dense vegetable, so it can be tricky to pickle or to preserve because you're managing the amount of acid that it can absorb and also how much water is in them naturally. So I do a couple of things. One is that my favorite way, Judy Rogers has a zucchini pickle recipe in the Zuni Cafe book that is very good. And that I usually make that as a fridge pickle. But it is very acidic to balance out the density and the water content of the zucchini. So that's a good one. But then what I end up doing a lot is what's called, escabeche. And so I will, anytime I've got the grill on, I'll grill or roast kind of big planks of zucchini. And then while it's still warm, you cover it with a vinaigrette or anything that is like tangy, and it won't last as long as a pickle, but it kind of marinates and gets soaked up, and it will live in your fridge for, you know, definitely over a month. I don't want to tell you how long I've had it in my fridge, but I'm still here and it does stay delicious. And it's great to add to like pasta salads or to top grilled meats because it's tangy, but it's still, I don't know, it's still kind of rich. And so it allows, it like goes with stuff really well. So that's one way that I'll do it. It's kind of a middle ground of preservation that at least it will get you to like September, October, up out of zucchini season. And then as far as preservation for using in the winter, I will try to make a lot of, zucchini soup where I just steam it with whatever aromatics, but you do have to add a lot of aromatics to it to balance out that styrofoam quality. And then also what I'll do is, roast it pretty hard, or I don't know. I mean, at the restaurant, we would use the deep fryer and just cube it up into kind of, you know, half inch cubes, deep fry it until it's golden brown, and then let that cool, and then just put that in Ziploc bags or zipper bags and freeze it. And then you can pull that out in the winter and either add it to something, like if you're making, you know, if you're roasting chicken, you could put it underneath the chicken, you could put it into soup, you could top pasta with it, things like that. But it kind of, I try to keep it pretty neutral in flavor so that you can then add seasoning when you're going to use it. So those are kind of my go-tos. But Francis, what do you think about zucchini?
1: What do I think about zucchini? I ask myself, why is zucchini such a thing? I don't dislike it. Actually, I don't want to be like a labeled a zucchini hater. I just think it's kind of funny that like anyone who has a garden has this problem, Paula. And like, we're like, why did everyone choose this lifestyle? I don't really know.
13: Yeah. It makes me feel like a really good gardener. So that's a plus.
1: Oh, there you go. Don't get in sort of nutritive and culinary value, you get in emotional value.
13: Yeah.
1: That's valuable.
13: Right. Yeah. It looks nice in the garden. Yeah.
1: We're talking with Abra Behrens, author of the cookbooks Roughage, Grist, and Pulp. And we'll be back with more of your cooking questions. I'm Francis Lamb, and this is The Splendid Table from APM, American Public Media.

0: 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I'm Francis Lamb, and this is The Splendid Table, the show for curious cooks and eaters. We're talking with chef, farmer, and cookbook author Abra Behrens, and taking your summer cooking questions together. Let's get back to it with her, and with you.
1: Abra, as you said, like, one of the things with zucchini is it has so much water, but not a ton of flavor. So I think about when I'm dealing with, like, very wet produce, like tomatoes, peppers, I just love slow cooking them for a super long time until so much of the moisture evaporates. You know, when they're very stewy, or tomatoes, you know, obviously tomato paste exists. So like, you can get all the way down to that concentration. Would that work with zucchini if you just like slow cooked it for a super long time, got rid of that water and like concentrate the flavors?
2: I have tried that, and it makes a really, what it has going for it is its texture. So it gets very, very silky, especially with the addition of some olive oil. And the thing that will impede that silkiness is the skin of it, because the skin seems to get kind of tough. And so it never seems to totally break in, and peeling a bunch of zucchini to cook it down sort of loses that extra little bit that the skin adds. And so what I'll do with that is use like a big, kind of rondeau or big Dutch oven, onions, garlic, fennel seed, chili flake, things like that. And then add that zucchini, cook it down, and then I'll blend it, to make almost like an Alfredo sauce. You can make some good, like, kind of vegan Alfredo sauces with it. And that freezes well too. And the way I came to that is because I was making a zucchini lasagna and wanted a little bit more stability in the layers. So if you mix that zucchini's like slow cooked sauce that's been blended with a little bit of tomato sauce, it holds better. And so, and that also freezes as well. So you could, I mean, I don't know, Paula, how much freezer space you have. If you're in Michigan and you're like me, you probably have like two chest freezers and a fridge in the basement. You can make those in like disposable lasagna pans and then just stack them up in your freezer, and then you'll have them all winter. But it is something that like, it takes some work, when the garden is already busy and everything is busy with summer, but then you have them for, you know, midweek wheels in the winter.
3: Sure. Yeah. Yeah.
1: And our, that's really helpful. My producer Sally is chiming in by saying she grates it and slow sautés it in butter with a little bit of tarragon, and loves that. So. Delicious.
3: Yum. Oh, that sounds great.
1: Paula, I hope you enjoy this zucchini season. And
3: yeah, I'm
1: for
3: looking forward. Lots of good things ahead. Thanks for taking my call.
2: Thanks for calling in. I'll probably see you at 94 sometime.
3: Terrible. Oh, yeah. Yep. I'll be waving hi.
1: All right. Let's hop over to Annie. Hi, Annie.
4: Hi, you guys. How are you both today?
1: Great. How are you?
4: We're doing good. Thank you.
2: Thank you for calling.
1: What would you like to talk about?
4: Thank you. So I participate in a CSA box every summer, and receiving that box is like the best part of my week. I normally get pretty creative with the offerings, but I struggle to find something delicious to make with turnips, kohlrabi, radishes especially, and rutabaga. So I'm wondering if you have any ideas.
2: Yes. I mean, I think...
1: you were put on this earth to answer this question.
2: Well, I feel like this is like the driving motivation of my work, is that, you know, farmers like to grow these things.

0: there. And, you know, there's a tremendous amount of food that's grown in northern Michigan, especially in the summer. The days are longer, and so we get a ton of great food, but it often stays a bit colder. And all of the things that you've listed are brassicas and do better in cold weather temperatures. And so they're really, really useful for vegetable farms in our area, but they can be trickier to do. And I feel like this is my driving motivation, is to connect those dots a little bit. So thank you for calling in and for asking this. For all of these, I kind of think about it a little bit based on what time of year it is. Usually brassicas do best in the spring and then again in the fall. And so a lot of times these end up being sort of fall vegetables that we have in quantity, specifically the rutabaga and the turnips. Kohlrabi is, I think of it as Midwestern jicama, that it is very crunchy and juicy. And I use it a lot in the summer or in the spring when it's out to dip into on a vegetable platter. So if you make a tasty dip, have some kohlrabi cut up, and you know, anything in that sort of raw preparation is great for it. I also, in the fall, pairs really well with apple. And so I'll do a lot of like a grain bowl or a salad that has kohlrabi and apple and maybe lentils or farro or something like that. But it really is just, it's kind of primary thing is that it is mild and crunchy. It also stores very well, which most people don't realize with kohlrabi. It is a true storage crop. So if you cut that shock of leaves, it's kind of like, you know, mohawk on the top, cut those off. You can use those leaves just like you would kale or collards or something like that. And then put your kohlrabi in a, like a paper bag or a plastic bag with a paper towel in it to kind of moderate the moisture. Stick it in the back of your fridge. It'll last for 2-3 months. And then you can just take it out, peel the skin away, and use it for any number of things like that. It also grates really well to make like a coleslaw kind of vegetable salad in that way.
1: When you said apple, I have had such a hard time putting my finger on what it reminds me of. And the texture, like you're saying, that snappiness, kind of fibrousness, definitely reminds me of an apple. So yeah. It makes sense that you could shred it, pair it like in salads and that sort of thing.
0: To that end, both kohlrabi and turnips and rutabaga, I think, pair very well with apple. And that's why I think of them as fall vegetables in a lot of ways. And one of my favorite things in this whole world is to roast all of those together underneath, you know, underneath a roast chicken or underneath like a cut of pork, like a pork shoulder or something like that. Cause then you get that kind of fattiness from the meat as well. And all of a sudden what'll happen is that they all kind of look the same. So you have this like lovely monochrome, visual, but then when you eat them, they all taste different and the apple will be very surprising and very tangy with it. And if you aren't eating meat, you can also just roast them as one big roast like that. And usually around that time, cranberries are coming into season too. And so some pop of roasted cranberry with that is really, really lovely as like kind of an autumnal side dish for it.
1: Perfect. Great idea.
0: The other thing that I really love about both rutabaga and turnips is that they kind of can also play well with potatoes. And so any place that you see potatoes, you can usually substitute a turnip or a rutabaga. And I really like making au gratin roots. I'm still workshopping the name on that, but you know, if you slice it thinly and layer them and then pour a little bit of heavy cream and salt and pepper between the layers, sometimes I'll put some lemon zest or some thyme, and then that makes a great thing that you can bake and serve along with just about anything.
2: Yeah. I like those vegetables pureed too. I mean, if you roast them, they have that, you know, they develop that beautiful caramelized flavor. Or like if you do them pretty simply, you can like, you know, boil them first and then, but you just puree them with olive oil or butter, salt, and it's delicious.
0: And to that end too, you know, they don't get gluey the way that potatoes can when you like truly puree them. But one of my favorite things to do too is, I make a lot of kind of like one pot all cooked together dinners. So I'll sear chicken thighs and then take the chicken thighs out of the Dutch oven, add some onion and garlic and whatever herbs, and a little bit of white wine or apple cider is really nice with that, to deglaze the pan. And then I'll put in chunks of rutabaga and turnip and some broth and then put the chicken on top and then, you know,

0: kind of, you simmer the liquid out of the dish. And so it's steaming the chicken from underneath and it's softening those turnips and rutabagas. And then a lot of times I'll just kind of mash them. So it's like a chunkier mash. And that's really, it's like super comfort food for me. But
1: yeah.
0: And then the last one. Oh, I'm sorry to interrupt. The last one on your,
2: you can't stop.
0: The last one on your list is radishes, which is like, I mean, I feel like a radish's fate is just as a garnish constantly. You know, it's like the bright pop of red against a salad, or, you know, I love them on the top of tostadas or tacos or things like that. But I worked for a really brilliant chef, Sky Gingle, when I was in London right out of cooking school. And there is a day I'll never forget, where we would put up, you know, staff meal, and it was a new menu. So we had cooked everything on the menu and it was this beautiful food and we put it out for everybody to eat. And then Sky had to take a call or do something. And by the time she came back, the entire spread had just been decimated by cooks and servers. And she was just like, okay. And she, you know, instead of being annoyed, just went into the kitchen and had a, you know, probably 8 red and pink radishes and put them with a little bit of stock and mounted it with a little bit of butter and just poached them, and then had that with like kind of this brothy, buttery chicken stock with radishes poached in it. And it was this lovely color pink. And then she just sopped it up with really nice sourdough. And like that with a green salad is, I think, as close to elegant as I will ever get, but I try all the time and it is so good. And it is like definitely a, I'm home alone, this is what I'm having for dinner, and I love it.
1: Oh, that sounds great.
3: Yeah, something so simple too. And of course, a chef would make it feel so specialized and delicious. Yeah. That's really helpful because radishes are, especially with my family, they like them, but they're kind of like, they're just eating them because they know they're good for them. So I might try that.
0: I also really love like radish toast or radish sandwiches, you know, where it's like nice butter or like a dill cream cheese or something like that. And then you just do a big stack of radishes on top, especially with like pumpernickel bread. That can be a really like winning like lunch for folks. And if they are too spicy, a lot of times if you peel them, especially on the storage radishes like daikon or watermelon or those beer radishes, the spice lives more towards the skin. And so you can take it kind of to cut it away.
1: Oh, that's a great tip.
3: Yeah, well, that is.
1: Definitely. You feel well prepared for, all the new roots in your life, Annie.
3: I do. Thank you for all that information. Take care. Have a good day.
1: You too. Bye.
3: Bye-bye.
1: Let's take one more call. We have Lum on the line. Hey, Lum.
4: Hey. Hello, Francis.
1: Thanks for the call. What can we talk about?
4: Yeah. So my question is, my partner and I love cooking, especially trying out like recipes around the world. Mm-hmm. Unfortunately, this leaves us with a lot of unused spices for those specific dishes. For example, we made Ethiopian food recently, but now have a lot of berbere left. Mm-hmm. You have any recommendations on how to incorporate berbere into everyday cooking? Also, do you run into this issue as well?
1: Well, I'm curious what you made first.
4: Oh, we made Doro Wat, and then also the side of lentils, and then also some greens and carrots and potatoes.
1: Delicious. Yeah, Ethiopian food is, I think, really not a ton of people in our country know it. I mean, there are, you know, the communities tend to be in pockets, but the food is so delicious. And the style of Ethiopian cuisine I love so much. It's often these like sort of braised vegetables or like deeply braised meats with spices like the berbere mixture. But you eat it with injera, which I just adore. It's this very tangy, fermented flatbread. I guess like a frame of reference, it's almost like if you would imagine like a pancake, but chewy and like very bubbly and... sometimes it's very sour, like very fermented, and I love that. And it's just a great match with all these like stews, and you pick it up, like a bit of the bread, and then you like use it almost as a wrapper in your hand, and then you like grab a piece of the meat or grab some vegetables, and you just, oh God, I love just sitting around a table eating that. Anyway, do I have a lot of leftover spices? Yes, all the time, and I'm not great about using them. Abra, what do you do?
0: I'm like, now I just want to go out for Ethiopian food or come to Lum's house and have it made. We have the same issue, and I think what I try to do, this is going to sound like a little woo-woo, but let's just hear me out, which is that I will often just taste those spices. Either like I'll fry a little bit in oil and taste it, mm-hmm. or, you know, at some point, just taste it and then close your eyes and think about what other flavors it's bringing up in your mind. And then I just pair those spices with that, even if it seems incredibly unconventional or like it won't work or it won't make sense. If there's something in your mind that's matching those, then it'll work probably. And so for Burberry Spice, you know, it's a flavor palette that I don't tend to know very well or use very well. And I am not a huge warming spice person, but it has such an important place in the kind of flavor, you know, spectrum of a dish that you're looking for. You're looking for something that's anchoring that flavor and those tight base notes, but then also something that's bringing it kind of up high and acidic. And there's places where that can come in. So for this particular spice mixture, I tend to add them to things like you're saying, lentils or something that's going to be able to absorb the intensity of that spice, because it's not, sometimes they're really spicy, but oftentimes it's just very spiced.
1: Yeah. It's not hot.
0: Right.
1: Like what chili is. Yeah. I mean, Burberry, I'm not an expert in it, but I think it has like, it has chilies and it can be hot, but it's usually not like searingly hot. It's more like a mellow heat. Mm-hmm. And it has cardamom, black pepper, a lot of fenugreek. Mm-hmm. And it has, like you said, a very warming effect and almost like a floral, but like a dried flowers kind of aroma. And I do think, you know, the spice cultures and cuisines that are very heavily into spices, many Indian cuisines, a lot of Middle Eastern cuisines, like the specifics of using the mixture of, you know, the ratios of this spice and that spice to create the blend is so detailed and delicate. And to be completely honest, I didn't grow up with a lot of that food. I'm not an expert in it. So often to me, I'm like, wow, it tastes spiced. You know, like I'm not good at picking out, this has a higher ratio of this or versus that. There are some basic things though that I do find work well. Oftentimes if you do just sort of like toast, you don't even need to toast it necessarily because a lot of the spice blends are already pre-toasted spices. But I mean, you can like flavor or infuse an oil or a butter. Marcus Samuelson actually, you know, who grew up in Sweden, was born in Ethiopia, but like didn't learn Ethiopian food because he was adopted and raised in Sweden, but like came to it as an adult. And he talked about how he loves brown butter with berbera in it. Mm. And you can use that like, and just like, that's almost like a sauce you can put on top of fish, or you can season a meat or a fish or poultry with it before, like almost like a spice rub. Then you cook it and then you like finish it with a butter with that same spice mixture. So you kind of get the long cooked version of it, the version that's been absorbed and cooked into the food, and then the sort of like fresher version at the end, or even just sprinkle it on top. He has this thing where you can like use berbera with fruit. So almost like you would in like Mexican cuisine, we use like chili and lime to season fruit. You can use some of the spice mixture and like put it on fruit. And like, I think of like pineapple with berbera. Yeah. That would sound so delicious. Yeah. So you can play with the spices that way.
0: Yeah. And I think what I would do is I would think about it, like Francis is saying, about something that you're adding to the base. So we make a lot of lentils and we make a lot of couscous at our house. And what I'll do is, fry off, some of the spice mixture in oil and then add those grains to it very simply with water. The other thing you can do is, like Francis is saying, infuse it with stuff. And one of the things I've made with berbere specifically is sort of an infused honey. It pairs well with honey in my mind. Yum. And so I'll warm honey with a little bit of water to make it looser, add the spice mixture, and then, you know, kind of let that sit. And then that, you know, is great just over yogurt, over ice cream. It weirdly makes a great baklava, replacing the cinnamon for it. I mean, I use less of the berbere than cinnamon for a baklava, but that sort of thing, you know, works really well. You could also use it for the butter, you know, for that. And what you're seeing in all of these kind of references is that heat will make the flavor of those spices more accessible, which becomes mm-hmm. ever more important as the spices age because they lose those flavor components. Yeah. And it takes away kind of any of the like raw flavor from that spice mixture. One last thing with this is that if you ever find that the spices are more intense than you want as you start to work with them, adding a fat to it will help dampen that flavor. So if you say were to put it in with the lentils and then find that that was like, you're like, oh, this is too intense from what I wanted. Mm-hmm. Add something like coconut milk. And that fat will just dampen those flavors and make it a little bit balanced. It's like kind of an escape hatch if you need it.
4: Yeah, gosh. Thank you so much.
1: Yeah, thanks for the call.
4: Perfect. All right.
1: And thanks, Abra.
0: Oh my gosh. This is like the best. I love talking about food. I love answering questions. I feel honored that you all included me. So thank you.
1: That's Abra Behrens, author of three wonderful cookbooks, Roughage, Grist, and Pulp. And coming up, a conversation with Chef Ji-ho Kim and a cook-along of a beautiful, summery Korean dish. I'm Francis Lam, and this is The Splendid Table from APM.

0: 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I'm Francis Lamb, and you're listening to The Splendid Table. So a few months ago, I got to have dinner at a beautiful little jewel box of a restaurant in New York City called Jumak. The chef, Korean-born Ji-ho Kim, was actually the pastry chef of Michelin-starred places before. Then he opened his own restaurant, where he brings his high-flying techniques, but at the heart of some of my favorite dishes were these really simple preparations, like his dongchimi, a kind of fresh kimchi that you make just by dunking radishes and, in his case, apples, in some saltwater brine for a couple days. So I wanted to see what a technical chef like him makes for himself at home in the summer. We got together in the dining room of the restaurant while they were prepping for dinner. We talked about his culinary journey, and then he walked me through making this beautiful, refreshing summertime dish of daikon radish that was spiralized into noodles, and he topped it with this simple buckwheat broth and some fish marinated overnight in soy sauce. It was so delicious. I can't wait for you to make it. Have a listen. There's so much about your food that feels unique, and I can't tell if it's because of, you know, just your own personal creativity or because of the path you took to get here, but you were a pastry chef, a very esteemed pastry chef for many years before deciding you wanted to switch over and take over the whole kitchen, the savory kitchen. So why was that? Why did you make that switch?
1: So I'm sure like a lot of pastry chefs will agree. I spent like almost plus 10 years as a pastry chef, top tier restaurants. And then I kind of feel kind of like I'm hitting the limit to grow. I was there like 6.5 years, I believe. And then after 4 years, I kind of settled, kind of like too comfortable at work. Yeah. I don't feel kind of like a challenge there. And then every day when I come to work, you know, everything is smooth. And then my team did great. And then like something, it is like a nice, sounds very nice, but yes. Also I'm a kind of person who loves the challenge. Mm-hmm. So that time actually I asked the savory chefs if we can work together at the savory side. And then also they did need the extra hands. Okay. So I offered my extra hands. So that's how I end up doing some savory, like a culinary start.
0: Yeah. What about savory cooking was new or challenging to you?
1: So pastry is all about the formula, which is a recipe. Mm-hmm. And then you follow the recipe correctly, then it always comes like a same as you expected it. Mm-hmm. But the savory, let's say steak, even like you get a steak, but the steak is all different shape. Sure. And then also, like there's a recipe, yes, of course, but also a lot of things actually doesn't have a recipe. You need to make decision how you cook it, how you want to do it. So it's like a little bit more excited, you know. Yeah. Pastries, yes, like there's a lot of art, there's a lot of fun part, but cooking, you need to make judgment a la minute. And then also that judgment, like whatever comes to the situation, you need to make success. And then you will definitely fail some overcooked fish or some over-seasoned something. So every single hurdle we are just jumping over, and then I like that way too.
0: Yeah. So once again, you don't like it to be too easy on you. You like it a little harder.
1: I'm like, yeah. I'm a very challenged person. Yes.
0: You grew up in Korea.
1: Yeah.
0: You came to the United States. But when you came, you didn't grow up with dreams of being a chef. You didn't have dreams of being a cook even. It was almost by accident that you got a job in a bakery, and then that's what started your culinary career. Your food definitely has Korean influences, but if you didn't grow up intending to be a chef, I'm guessing you didn't grow up learning to cook Korean food with this goal in mind. So how do you educate yourself on Korean flavors, Korean techniques, and how much does that inspire your cooking?
1: So I wasn't like really aspired like being a chef, no, but I'm sure pretty much everybody loves eating, you know.
0: Sure.
1: So when I eat Korean food, actually, Korean food is normally, you know, rice and some protein, and then we call a banchan, which is side dishes. Mm-hmm. And then side dishes, like always, you can just eat as it is, or you can make dishes with the side dishes too. Mm. So there's a lot of ways, like kind of create your own meal. That's the way I cook the food here as well too, the way I want to eat.
2: Yeah, so it's the style of Korean eating that really influenced you. Yeah. Right? Because the banchan could be, they could be very elaborate, or they can be very simple, like some pickles, or some vegetables, some quickly cooked.
1: Yeah.
2: Or it could be potato salad, like with mayonnaise.
1: Yeah.
2: Or it could be
1: Korean potato salad with sugar. Very weird sound, but actually it's delicious too.
2: Yeah. So I love that. So you grew up sort of training yourself, because you might have 6 or 7 of these to go with some meat and protein, and every bite is different.
1: Yeah, the way I like to eat, yes.
2: So you're going to do a demo for us. What are you gonna? What are we going to taste together? What are you going to show us?
1: So first, I want to give you my summertime. Actually, I love eating at home. Summertime, so hot. I want something refreshed. So today, I'm going to make a soba dashi. So we have a beautiful soba toasted buckwheat seed, and then I'm gonna infuse it with kombu, mushroom, and the bonito, and then we make dashi. And then normally people make the dashi is like bonito, kombu, and mushroom.
2: Yeah, it's like a broth.
1: But I want to give it a little toasted flavor, so I am adding buckwheat.
2: Oh, cool.
1: So soba. And then also radish, I'm gonna slice into the noodle, and then that's gonna be like my soba noodle.
2: Oh, cool.
1: So soba noodle is actually not like buckwheat noodle. Soba is going to be the broth, and then radish is going to be the noodle. So that's my soba noodle dashi with salmon, soy cured salmon.
2: Delicious. Let's go check it out.
1: Okay.
2: Okay, so now we are closer to your kitchen. You're set up in the beautiful bar of your restaurant. Your cooks are working hard right behind this door, and so you mentioned you're doing a dashi, which is a broth of, in this case, kombu seaweed, shiitake mushroom. You have bonito flakes, shaved fish flakes. And the unique thing is you're infusing toasted buckwheat seeds.
1: Yeah, so buckwheat, summertime, it's kind of like one of my favorite kind of soba tea, like cold soba tea. It's very good. And then Korea, when you order some restaurant, you order the soba cold noodle soup, and then they give it like little broth from the the noodle broth.
2: Oh, almost like the pasta water.
1: Yeah, pasta water, noodle water. So the way we eat is it's a very classic, traditional. We put a little bit of soy inside, and then some people just drink as it is, or some people like a little season as kind of like a soup too. So that's what I get the inspiration. So I made a little soba tea with a little bit of dashi.
2: Yeah. So, I have to say, when you say buckwheat, it sounds like, oh, it's just buckwheat, just a grain. It's not very exciting. But then right now I'm standing next to it. The smell of it is so beautiful. It's very toasty and nutty, and you don't have a lot. It's just
1: You don't have a lot. So I bring it up to boil with a mushroom and everything, and then final, I'm going to just add a little bit of bonito.
2: The dry bonito flakes.
1: Yeah. And then I will infuse this 1 minute.
2: Oh, very short. Okay.
1: Yeah, very short.
2: Because the bonito is very smoky.
1: So yeah, smoky. 30 seconds or the 1 minute should be fine. And then after the 1 minute, we're going to just strain it. Okay. And then this guy, we need to make ice cold.
2: Okay.
1: So give me 1 second.
2: Yeah. So he's disappearing back into the kitchen.
1: So, with the soba, I'm going to serve the salmon we cured in soy. So, soy sauce, and a little dashi, and a little sugar, and then some allium, whatever the
2: scallion,
1: onion, whatever allium we put it in. And also we put some little bit lemon zest as well. And then we cure normally 24 hours.
2: Okay.
1: And then
2: so actually talk about this, because I think at home people don't know you can do this, but so you buy some beautiful raw salmon, and here you've cut it into a fillet, not very big, maybe an 8-ounce fillet, and so you can just let it soak in a combination of soy sauce, like you said. How would you, when you make that marinade, do you do you just know by taste that it tastes good?
1: Oh, like I mean, like normally what I do, equal parts of soy and water.
2: Okay.
1: Like a dashi, soy and dashi, like equal part. We like bring it to boil, and then I normally do 25% sugar.
2: Okay.
1: And then like you know, allium, whatever you bring.
2: I mean, here you have like two slices of onion and a little bit of scallion.
1: Yeah. So this is what it is.
2: And just let it sit 24 hours.
1: Yeah, 24 hours. I think that's a perfect timing. And then I have a little fillet, all this fluke. And that fluke also, I cured with a kombu with a little sugar and salt. So these two fish will be on top of the dish.
2: Beautiful. So you just take the fish out of that marinade. You pat it dry with some paper towels.
1: Because it's going to be slippery, so you need to dry it out. You should try it just as it is for now.
2: Oh my God. You would guess it would be very salty, but it's not. It's not very sweet. Still very tender and silky, but it's a really nice texture.
1: Thank you.
2: Curing the fluke and the kombu. And the kombu you buy is just the kombu you would use to make dashi. It's just a seaweed that you typically use to
1: steep. So typical like kombu, some chefs, they wash it out and they use it, but I prefer to use the straight. Because there's a little salt that is, like, to me, is a more umami flavor. Yeah. I mean, it is from the ocean. So
2: yeah.
1: I think that's better. So here, I have some, we call noodle, which is a radish.
2: Yeah. So what kind of radish do you use?
1: It's just like a daikon radish.
2: So you slice it very thin in a noodle.
1: And then I'm going to put this shiro kombu, which is a little softer kombu. I mean, shiro kombu, you can buy easily.
2: Yeah.
1: Like, you can get any place easily.
2: It's like a pre-shredded kombu.
1: And then I use a little bit of soy brine from here.
2: From the salmon?
1: Salmon brine, to season it. And then I have some little bit of ponzu.
2: So ponzu is a combination of soy sauce, dashi, and yuzu, which is like a Japanese citrus.
1: Yeah. Some people using a like a lime.
2: So now you're just stirring together the little radish noodles.
1: Radish noodles.
2: Shio kombu.
1: Exactly, and then let me...
2: Some of this dressing.
1: Yeah, let me taste it. Okay. So now what I do, normally... I like to drench the olive oil for the fish.
2: Okay.
1: Olive oil gives them like kind of little peppery flavor. Mm-hmm. Second, also, sometimes when you use a little bit of acid or something, kind of oil kind of like a little protect some texture too.
2: Okay.
1: Like salt? Directly salt on top, a little bit of marbon or just sea salt.
2: Okay. Just a little bit of lemon.
1: Yeah, a little bit of lemon.
2: Okay, so that soba-infused dashi is now cold. You've been letting it sit in an ice bath.
1: Yeah. So, very simple.
2: Yeah.
1: Just a little bit of radish, put it in the middle.
2: Okay. So radish in a bowl.
1: Like a noodle.
2: Yeah.
1: So now, what we're going to do... Just nicely array the fish.
2: So the radish noodles are in a nice little nest in the bowl, and you're putting these beautiful slices of fish on top. And so you're shaving horseradish.
1: Yeah, horseradish. Give it a little wasabi kick.
2: Yeah.
1: Now we just need a little garnish.
2: Little herbs, nasturtium leaves.
1: Yeah, nasturtium.
2: it looks like a little lily pad.
1: Yeah. And then little shiso as well.
2: You're really going all out on the micro herbs right now, Chef. And some pea shoots.
1: Yeah, pea shoots. And then final, which is just a little soba dashi.
2: Here's your cold soba dashi. Just poured right in the bowl.
1: Just a little bit of pickled ginger. I think this is done.
2: Okay.
1: Please try and then share the feedback.
2: Oh, it's so good.
1: So there's a lot of texture in that in this mm-hmm. dish. Like give like a, you know, the kombu like give it a little bit kind of jelly texture, and the radish give it like a little bit of crunch texture too. Mm-hmm, mm-hmm. So there's a lot of fun texture into it. So it makes very like a kind of pleasant summertime. You know, like when it's hot, it's very like perfect dish to try.
2: No, totally. The radish, I love these radish noodles. I've never had daikon radish like this, but it's so crisp. So it keeps like every bite feels so fresh. And it's sweet, but the savory flavors from the soy sauce and the dashi, and then you have this very silky cured fish to go with it.
1: Yeah.
2: This is really a beautiful summer meal. Thank you.
1: Of course. And then I have one more bite for you. I made this kimchi years ago.
2: Mm.
1: And then today, first time I open it, and then this is like 3 years old. Like we call it back kimchi. This is very simple. So the napa cabbage, like we just salt cured, and then we just rest it.
2: Mm.
1: And then
2: so this is not when people think kimchi, they think fiery red chili.
1: Yeah.
2: This is not that at all. This
1: no,
2: is
1: no.
2: just salt
1: this
2: and
1: is
2: the napa.
1: Just salt and a little bit of sugar.
2: Mm-hmm.
1: So this is like we call mugunji, which is a 3 years. So for the first
2: wow.
1: time today, I opened. I was very excited, and when I opened it, my heart was beating a little bit. I hope this is okay, but
2: yeah.
1: this is really amazing. So I'm gonna make you a bite.
2: So cool!
1: Mm-hmm.
2: What a gift! You've been waiting for 3 years for this.
1: Yeah, maybe I knew this day is coming. How was that?
2: It's so beautiful, and you know what? Because I know it's 3 years old,
1: mm-hmm.
2: I expected a lot of funkiness,
1: mm-hmm.
2: but it's not. It just has a very deep, mild flavor. It keeps going.
1: Yeah.
2: Like the flavor just keeps going and going and going. It's a very long flavor.
1: Yeah, there's not a lot of ingredients. So clean flavor, but also there's like a depth of the flavor, like each
2: right.
1: time.
2: Yeah. Well, this is not pastry, but it's very scientific.
1: I'm so glad that you get to try.
2: You know, me too.
1: Yeah.
2: Thank you so much, Chef. This has been such a delight.
1: My pleasure. Thank you.
0: Ji Ho Kim is the chef of Jumak in New York City, and he shared a whole bunch of recipes for us to make that dish. You can make as many or as few of them as you want. It'll be delicious however you mix it up. Find Ji Ho Kim's Summer Salad with Cured Fish and White Kimchi at splendidtable.org. Well, that is our show for this week. We hope you enjoyed it, and we'll talk to you again next week. Hey, I want to say a quick thank you from all of us here at The Splendid Table. 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And Lauren Humpert is our senior podcast production manager. 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I'm Francis Lamb and this is APM, American Public Media.
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0: Hello, hello. I'm Brittany Luce, and you're listening to It's Been a Minute from NPR, a show about what's going on in culture and why it doesn't happen by accident. Have you ever searched for an old comfort show after a long day, only to realize it's been moved to Prime Video or Peacock or whatever new streaming service you don't have and don't want to pay for? Or maybe you're on summer vacation trying to get the perfect photo of golden hour and that dreaded pop-up appears on your screen. You're running out of storage. You're not alone. From beloved shows being wiped completely off of platforms to buying storage for $1,000 smartphones, it feels like we're at the whim of the tech companies charging us $9.99 a month or more to get access to our things. But if I'm honest, I get the sense that we want more than just access. We want to own our things again. We stream songs and shows and films, but we used to just have CDs, box sets, and Blu-rays. I, for instance, have taken up buying vinyls and DVDs to maintain a collection of the art I cherish most. We want access that can't suddenly be taken away. And this speaks to a larger trend of young people in particular, driving physical media sales in an effort to confront their dependence on streaming services and build their own independent archives instead. But as AI, big tech, and media platforms dominate more of our digital lives, I have to wonder, what does agency look like for media consumers like us? To answer that question, digital archivist Katie Kemp and culture writer at The Cut, Kat Zhang, join the show to break down how our digital world is much more precarious than we realize, and how physical media and buildable tech could empower us to envision a better future. Kat, Katie, welcome to It's Been a Minute.
1: Thanks for having us.
2: Thanks.
0: I wonder, like, was there a moment for either of you where you were like, okay, I'm done with this, or like, I gotta try things another way. I can't sign up for another streaming service, or I can't like lose track of another one of my favorite movies? Or was there a moment that sort of made it click for you that you wanted to do things differently?
1: Yeah, when Donald Trump got reelected, so like the beginning of 2025, it was so clear, it became so clear how platforms were just completely destroying our ability to communicate or shaping discourse in a way that was really distressing. I felt like I could never see any protest footage, and then affected people's sense of hope and willingness to fight the status quo. You know, the content just became so much worse, and like AI companies and AI content started coming into fashion. And so I feel like 2025 was the year that really people really vowed to start like logging off and reassessing their relationship to tech, because we saw how the tech oligarchs had ingratiated themselves with Trump and what impact that was having on our democracy. But also we were just feeling like overloaded by brain rot content and bad news headlines. And there was just no sense of rest whatsoever.
0: And what about you, Katie?
2: I don't know if I can point to like one specific moment, but I remember, you know, we get those emails from our subscription services that say, hi there, we're raising the price. We're raising it again. Well, now we have this tier, it's the lowest tier, and you have to pay, but you'll have advertisements. And so that was kind of happening to me. I want to say probably starting around like 2023, 2024. And I got really frustrated, and I just thought, why am I paying to watch ads, basically? Especially now, as we've seen in the last years, these companies have started shifting into policies that really are at odds with what a lot of us value and the way that they're selling our data and our information. There was a TV show on Netflix called Medici, which was about the Medici family. It was like a period drama. It's Italian. Huh. It was like really wonderful show, and it was going away. And I think that was the inciting moment when I thought, I need physical copies of the media that I love, because I don't want this to happen for other things that I care about. I want to be able to continue accessing them for as long as I want. I don't want them to be altered without my consent. I don't want them to be taken away without my consent. That really was the push for me of saying, I'm going to start collecting these things.
0: Conventional wisdom for the past like 10 to 20 years has been that digitizing things like documents, family photos, old home movies on VHS, our music catalogs, that is the gold standard for preservation. But KD, you say that's not necessarily the case. Why is that?
2: Yeah, I think there's kind of two schools when it comes to digital preservation. So there's the digitization and the preservation of things that existed physically, like you're saying, family videos or family photos. But then there's also this new thing that's happening where we have digital content that has never been made physical. And often these things are, you know, behind streaming services and, you know, other kinds of platforms, these proprietary platforms, and we subscribe to access them, but we don't actually own them. And so when those things go away, we lose access to that. And that's the thing I'm more concerned about these days than the stuff that's physical that hasn't been digitized. It's the stuff that's never been made physical.
0: This phenomenon of endangered digital media feels really present, I think, whenever like a beloved TV show or movie gets unceremoniously removed from a streaming service like the Disney Plus series Willow, which was taken off the platform in 2023, like 2 months after it was canceled. In some cases, extremely popular films like 28 Days Later, personal favorite of mine. They're missing from platforms for years at a time, or not available to stream anywhere. Much of Aaliyah's music catalog wasn't available on streaming or download platforms for decades due to legal disputes. I wonder, how has this changed our relationship to the media that we consume and love? Kat, I'd love to start with you on this one.
1: Yeah, I think because we treat music and media as something that there's an abundance of and something that we can like access instantaneously, then we don't spend the time to like invest in our relationship with like individual pieces of media when platforms have so much control over the distribution of media and your access to it. They can dictate your personal relationship and cultural memory. For journalists, you know, we're seeing something where you work for a flashy media startup, and then the owner decides that he doesn't like the startup anymore, and then all of the stuff that you wrote for the platform
0: disappears.
1: And so then there's no record of your work. Or you know, as an internet writer, it's like sometimes I'll cite influential TikToks or YouTube videos or things like that, comments, and they get deleted or corrupted in some way. And so, you know, it's becoming really difficult to actually process and have a relationship with media.
0: You're listening to It's Been a Minute from NPR. I'm Brittany Luce, here with digital archivist Katie Kemp and culture writer at The Cut, Kat Zhang. We're discussing the resurgence of physical media and how people can keep their favorite shows and movies from disappearing off the internet. Okay, like TV shows and movies, they come and go on these platforms, and some are nowhere to be found. Some that you would think would be easy to find are nowhere to be found. But also, like, in the past, TV shows and movies came and went all the time. Like, shows could be canceled and never made available on home video formats. And some movies didn't even have enough audience show up in theaters to even justify a DVD press. It's like they come out in the theaters and maybe you see it and maybe you wouldn't. Maybe it'd play on cable later. And we kind of like moved on with life, but now audiences feel differently. I mean, I feel differently. Why is that?
1: Yeah, I think it's just the speed and the churn that feels extremely disorienting. And I see a parallel with fast fashion, where it's like, okay, there's this, you know, a trend happening, and then Shein or Zara or whatever company gives you the blouse or whatever, and then you move on. And I think a lot of people are lamenting the decline in quality of clothing, even among sort of like more upper tier clothing brands, where now you see a lot of conversations about like natural fibers. We want things that are 100% cotton. Like, we want like vintage sweaters from the 90s because those were actually made to last. And it just feels like people are feeling like they're just getting a worse deal.
0: The other thing I wonder too is, like, we've all been kind of trained by streaming platforms over the years to like ditch our DVD players and CD players. And that we can basically summon pretty much whatever we want from the apps whenever we want. I think like before there was streaming, there was like DVR and TiVo. Like people have always wanted to be able to enjoy things asynchronously. To a certain degree, I do think that some of like my cultural appetite has kind of been reshaped by the sort of like always available, always on streaming platforms. So when they do kind of remove things or move them around or take a film or a TV show off for a few years or whatever, it is kind of jarring, I think. And I imagine that might be some of what also is kind of coloring these responses is like we all have kind of been remade and retrained to expect to be able to find whatever we want, whenever we want, all of the time.
2: Yeah. You know, to your point about this idea that you can get anything on streaming, I sort of have this soundbite. I like to think that, you know, they've sold us convenience, but it's coming at the price of our autonomy over things. And I don't think that it's actually that convenient. So we like to think like, oh, it was so inconvenient to have to go to, you know, Blockbuster or the video rental store and pick out the movie and inevitably somebody else had rented it. It's so much easier now to just go online and see where it's streaming, but it's actually really not that convenient. You have to look across like 8 different platforms, hope that you're subscribed to one of them, and then inevitably it's not there, so you can't watch it. So I think that's part of the surge that we're seeing. People feel they're finally starting to feel that they've had that loss of autonomy, whether it's like, to Kat's point, the company is doing things that they don't value. They disagree with how the company, the direction it's going, or the way that they're spending the money that we're giving them. Or they just don't like that they don't have access to the things that they've purchased that they feel entitled to.
0: I wonder, like, what agency do audiences have when big media companies and platforms have so much power over what we can watch? I know you both have been exploring some possible solutions to this. Please share with the class.
2: Well, one thing that's really interesting I just saw, I'm not a subscriber to Disney Plus, but, you know, I get served their ads on Instagram and TikTok. And I saw that they just finally put the movie Life Size on streaming, the one with Tyra Banks and Lindsay Lohan.
0: Yeah, Life Size came out in like 2000. It's been a while.
2: That's been considered, you know, quote unquote, lost media for years because it's only existed physically and
0: in my mind.
2: Yeah, yeah. And it like, yeah, it's such a great movie. And like the DVDs sell for like over $100. It's been really hard to watch that film. Good. And so Disney made a huge to do about releasing this on streaming. And I think that kind of speaks to the agency that consumers have, like, we have demanded this so much. Same thing happened with 28 Days Later. That was only physical for years and finally just in the last year got released on streaming. And I think that's directly as a result of this kind of resurgence that we're seeing with consumer demand.
1: Yeah, I think we need to learn how to boycott and divest our attention. Like, as a culture writer, there's some things that I am expected to know, but I think I've over the years become a lot more disciplined at just being like, there is this story right now. It absolutely does not matter. And I'm going to choose to like focus on something else. Obviously, that's like subject to economic wins. But I think we can start thinking that way of like these companies like only exist insofar as like we accept them into our lives. Like they need a consumer base.
0: Kat, you wrote about the way women and queer people online have tried to take agency into their own hands by building cyber decks. Like, when I think about any kind of buildable tech, a lot of very male, very specific kinds of spaces come to mind, but that's changing. So for those who aren't on cyber deck TikTok, can you explain what a cyber deck is?
1: A cyber deck is a device that comes from the 1984 book Neuromancer by William Gibson. And in the book, it's just like this mini device that hackers use to plug into the Matrix. The current day iteration is basically like a customizable, portable mini laptop. Usually they're like about Game Boy sized. Typically they run off the Raspberry Pi, which is a single board computer. Another part of it is like you usually ideally want to use like scrap parts or secondhand electronics Do you want to decorate it to your style? And then you want to use open source software. So software that is transparent. You can look at the code. You can alter it to your needs. It's free. It's not like proprietary, black box situation.
0: Coming up, more on how building cyber decks can help people reclaim a more personal relationship with tech. I'm Brittany Luce, and you're listening to It's Been a Minute from NPR.

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1: You're listening to It's Been a Minute from NPR. I'm Brittany Luce, here with digital archivist Katie Kemp and culture writer at The Cut, Kat Zhang.

0: disappearing off the internet. One method, building cyber decks. Basically, mini laptops you can put your media into. I know some people have built cyber decks to store their favorite films or fan fiction. Like, I've even seen people put encrypted messaging on their devices so their text communication can't be traced. Like, bearing all that in mind, in your view, how are the builders of these cyber decks and the decks themselves pushing back against the influence of AI and big tech?
1: Yeah, so I think something that we're learning is, like, we don't hate work and we don't hate learning. We just hate being alienated from our labor, to use a kind of, like, Marxist phrase. Like, we hate, like, feeling like we've contributed so much of ourselves to, like, jobs that we don't believe in. Like, because of this, like, current stage of social media where it's, like, feeding you things as opposed to you even, like, typing into a search bar or, you know, doing a more active research in the past or visiting personal blogs, like, people have forgotten that, like, the internet is a resource and a place where you can actually learn a whole bunch of stuff. And so I think that's where CyberDex came in, where it's, like, trying to reclaim some of the energy and optimism of, like, the 90s and 2000s, when it was about, like, having a personal relationship to technology, about the wonder of exploration, about imagining the future. Now it feels like these tech oligarchs are colonizing our future, and they're saying the future looks gray, minimalist, AI run, unimaginative, and their idea of the future is, like, we'll make things more, quote unquote, like, efficient for you at the expense of the environment or, you know, whatever else it is. There is no actually imagination of, like, what if we made our society better and we afforded people more leisure time so that they can pursue more rigorous projects or have the mental capacity to view things that are not TikTok sound bites or something.
0: Katie, I know that you use and work with a lot of, like, analog technology and in a very compelling and, like, exciting way. Like, how are you thinking about all of this?
2: Yeah, I mean, I think it's one of those things where, like, nowadays you can't go on the internet without being sold something or encountering something generated by AI. And I think people are really, really tired of that. Like, it's becoming unfun to go online. Like, there always used to be that little bit of a dopamine hit. That's why these tools are addictive. That's why we keep going back to them and using them. They're fun. Like, some of the greatest things that I've discovered have come through the algorithm, like learning how to repair Walkmans and, you know, like this thing with CyberDex. That's all fed to me through the algorithm. But now I have to sift through junk to get to that. And that's really frustrating. And I think people are broadly experiencing that and feeling that, which is what's pushing them to start seeking out alternatives. And again, I go back to that word autonomy, but I think it's really driven by this desire to have autonomy over your media and over your technology and to have the right to repair things. I think Amazon was just in the news because it completely phased out a whole swath of Kindles from, like, 2012, which really was not that long ago. And I think people, they feel entitled to have the right to continue to access or the right to repair. And I absolutely think that's what's underpinning all of this with CyberDex and physical media and all of that.
0: Something else I've been wondering as well, how does politics play into all of this? It's like, for example, something that's been on my mind a lot. Della Reese was, like, the first Black woman, I think, to host a daytime talk show back in 1969. We don't have any episodes of it available to watch because the reels from that show were used for another show. So that history got taped over. Now, I don't know how that decision to tape over her show got made, but I do think about whose voices matter, whose work gets archived, and who falls by the wayside. And whether that's intentional or not, it is still political. And now, with so many of our major media networks owned by right-wing billionaires, like, I'm concerned that politics is also shaping what we see and have access to. And we are, in turn, shaped by that media. What do you both make of that?
2: So that's something, like, as an archivist, we constantly have that sort of philosophical discussion of what gets preserved and, more importantly, thinking about what wasn't preserved. And when you look back historically to the profession and who was in that profession, you can see

0: see why so many voices were not preserved throughout history. And I think just within the field, there has been more of a surge in recent years of capturing marginalized voices or traditionally underrepresented voices. But we've also seen it start to swing back, you know, the other direction. And that's where I think it's really important for the efforts of like citizen archivists or guerrilla archivists. And I like to say that honestly, everybody is an archivist. And one of the use cases that I think of is the story of Marion Stokes, who you've probably heard recorded tens of thousands of VHS tapes of news, you know, TV news. And she just did it out of love and out of passion. And that's a collection that probably doesn't exist anywhere else. And so now it's been, you know, dutifully cataloged and it's being preserved and it's being digitized. But that was just one person who saw the importance of capturing that information and chose to. And I think everybody has the capacity to be able to do that for a subject that they care about or a point in history that they care about. They can bear witness to it. And they can be the ones that preserve it and archive it.
1: Yeah, I want to talk more about that. I mean, a lot of people listening to this conversation might not want to build a cyber deck or a massive DVD collection. They might not want to buy another CD ever again, but they also might want to hold on to some physical media that's meaningful to them, but they don't know where to start. What do you say to them?
0: I think just whatever it is that you're passionate about, and it could be family photos, it could be family home movies, it could be your personal papers from school, or really anything that interests you, and just holding on to that and making sure that it saves, you know, stays safe from degradation and is stored properly. And I think utilizing things too. I am very much of the belief of using these collections. And I know there are people who collect kind of for the aesthetic and for the nostalgia. And there's that piece there for me too. But every single one of these tapes behind me is something that I proactively watch and enjoy. And I think if somebody has those pieces in their lives of, you know, like I said, family home movies that they want to be able to continue enjoying, then preserving that and digitizing it is the best way to go.
2: What has been revelatory about witnessing the cyberdeck trend and exploring physical media for me is just the way that it changes my relationship to my environment. And I start to see things based on their creative potential. And it is also like changed my relationship to the outdoors, where now I'm just like mentally noting in my head, like, you know, that's the Greenpoint Library where they have a bunch of tools and that's where I can rent tools. Or like, here's a record store where like maybe I could ask someone for help. And so I've started to see, to be kind of corny about it, like to see the world as my internet. You know, I have the tools to build a cyber deck, but I'm not in a rush. I'm more interested in actually learning about what communities could help me in the hypothetical situation I wanted to make one or something different. Or like, so there's New York City Resistor in Borum Hill. It's like a hacker collective. They could probably fix your 2009 laptop. And I think I just walk around feeling more empowered because I know what to do if I need help with something, and I could feel like I can very easily connect other people to that too. So I made myself a personal website, and I actually have like a resources page to kind of direct people to some of these hubs.
1: Oh my gosh, KD, Kat, thank you both so much for coming on the show. You have inspired me. Y'all inspired me today.
2: I love to get on my soapbox about this stuff.
0: Yeah, likewise.
1: That was digital archivist KD Kemp and culture writer for The Cut, Kat Zhang. Kat's article, "Can Cyberdecks Help Us Reclaim Control from Big Tech?" is available on The Cut right now. I'm Brittany Luce, and you've been listening to It's Been a Minute from NPR. Next up is Wild Card, the show where cards control the conversation. Here's host Rachel Martin.
3: Thank you, Brittany. My guest this week is actor and author Danny McBride.
4: I think there's nothing funnier than somebody who's like full of hot air or somebody who just has like an insane ego. And then it's completely obvious to everyone around them that, you know, they don't have the goods.
3: writer Danny McBride has built a career exploring the hilarious extremes of the male psyche. An almost delusional sense of self-confidence gets his characters flying high on their own supply, only to come crashing down when the inevitable weight of self-doubt shows up. But no matter where these characters are on their journey through American masculinity, be it Jesse from The Righteous Gemstones or Kenny Powers from Eastbound and Down, their fragility makes them all the more endearing. Danny McBride has a new book out on these same themes. It's called Thrilling Tales of Modern Men, and I am so very happy to welcome Danny McBride to Wildcard. Hi.
4: How are you doing? Thanks for having me on here. I appreciate it.
3: The first round is memories. One, two, or three?
4: I'm going to go with three.
3: How well did you adjust to the world of adult responsibility?
4: I'm not trying to toot my own horn, but...
3: Toot it!
4: I feel like I adjusted pretty well. You know, I went to film school in North Carolina, North Carolina School of the Arts, and I kind of just knew, like, I didn't come from any means. I paid for my own college. I went to a state school. And I think I kind of knew if I wanted to do this, I was going to have to move out to Los Angeles. And I didn't know anyone there. And there was no one who was going to help me or help fund it. So I kind of figured out pretty early that I was going to need to, like, you know, do it myself. I was going to have to find a job. I was going to figure out how to like live across the country from my parents. Yeah. And, so I think I was thrown into it pretty quickly.
3: What do you remember about those early days?
4: They were very rough. Mm. It was, but it was fun. You know, I graduated with a large group of friends from that school that I still work with to this day. We all moved out, to Los Angeles, and it was fun.
3: So you went together with your crew.
4: We went with our crew. And I think when we first moved there from school, there might have been like 25 of us that moved out there. And then by the end of the first year, there was like 6 or 7 of us that were left out there. Like everybody was dropping like flies. That portion of my life went by fast. It seemed like it was forever. But when you look back on it, it was like maybe the course of like 5 or 6 years, you know, of really struggling hard and trying to figure it out. But it was, I look back and I'm like grateful for all that time. It was a lot of fun.
3: But like what, I'm so interested in what you felt like when your friends, you saw them saying, this is not working, or it's not working at the pace I expected it to, so I'm out.
4: Yeah.
3: And like, what convinces you? What delusion?
4: I know. Convinces you that you could stay. I think it is delusion. I think you kind of have to have a little delusion, I think, to pursue something that seems so far out the realms of possibility. I think I left LA like maybe 2 or 3 different times where I just like ran out of money and needed to go, like, you know, so I would move back at my parents' house and I substitute taught for about 6 months.
3: Oh my God.
4: And,
3: yes, you did.
4: I did. Yeah.
3: Now things make so much more sense. Like when you look at your oeuvre. Vice principals in particular is coming to mind. Yep. But yeah.
4: Yeah. I had come up with the idea for Eastbound when I was substitute teaching back in Virginia.
3: The best, best representation of like this kind of man, Kenny Powers, talk about delusion, like just like this delusional belief in himself.
4: He is ultimate main character syndrome. Yeah.
3: Totally. Okay. So, substitute teaching, making ends meet. And you just, what was the turning point for you in LA?
4: I kind of had got advice when I first moved out that a buddy of mine, who had been out there for a while, and he had said, you're not going to find the job that you want to do. That's not going to happen. You just need to find something that pays your bills and that doesn't make you want to go home, you know? Mm-hmm. So that was, I waited tables for a while, and then I moved into this. I got like, I guess the, you know, I was a PA for a while. Like we worked, me and a lot of the buddies of mine that moved there, we worked on this show called Battle Dome, which was like an American Gladiators ripoff. And
3: nice.
4: I would vacuum the Battle Dome in between the matches. That was my, that was my job. And, you know, we would just,
3: it needs to be clean, the Battle Dome.
4: Somebody's got to get those teeth up off the ground. Someone has to, but it was fun because we were all like, we're all these guys from North Carolina and Virginia. And we always felt like we were outsiders and that the chance of any of us getting in was like really, was a long shot. But I think because of that, it would make, that camaraderie amongst us stronger. Cause I think we all kind of felt like we were all outsiders and we needed to have each other's backs. So that was like the best kind of chance maybe we would have.
3: Yeah. Okay. One. Two or three.
4: One this time.
3: Okay. When have you felt the most homesick?
4: I did Alien Covenant that Ridley Scott directed, and it was shot down in Australia. And, you know, I have 2 children. My wife, we had just had our 2nd child, my daughter Peanut. But I had an absolute blast on that movie, but I really had kind of a crisis there where I'm like, I don't think I want this to be what the rest of my life is. Right. Like, I don't think I'm going to be one of these dads that's like spending all my time alone in hotel rooms, like, you know, FaceTiming my kids and feeling like, you know, crushed or in some purgatory where I'm like missing everything. And so, after that experience, that was in 2016, that's when I kind of had the idea of, you know, maybe it's time to like get out of LA and go live somewhere where I can try to shoot. Cause we had always shot all of our stuff in the South, in North Carolina. Mm-hmm. And, so then, I moved my family to Charleston, South Carolina. And then we've pushed all of our work since then down there. And so I've lived there full time and, you know, we shot the Righteous Gemstones down there. We shot Halloween down there. And, it just became important to me to try to figure out how to do what I want to do and not miss out on all of this really important stuff in life, like being a parent and seeing your kids grow up. And, you know, I could see how fast it was going. And I just didn't want to miss any of it.
5: Yeah. That's a very unglamorous part of that life.
4: Yeah.
5: Just lonely totally hotel rooms and being apart from your
4: family. It's the lamest. It really is.
5: It doesn't sound good. I got to be honest. It does not sound good.
4: Like, oh, this is what it is. I didn't imagine that this was part of the deal.
5: Right.
3: Coming up, actor and writer Danny McBride on his wedding weekend.
4: You know, it was a crazy wedding when Saturday morning, my suit that I was married in was in the lost and found. It had been discovered at the bottom of the pool.
3: I'm Rachel Martin, and you're listening to Wildcard from NPR.

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1: I'm Rachel Martin, and you're listening to Wild Card from NPR, the show where cards control the conversation. And today, actor and writer Danny McBride is playing the game, and it's time for him to pick the next card.
2: Round two. Uh-oh. Insights. One, two, or three?
3: Let's go back to three.
2: Three. How comfortable are you with being wrong?
3: Oh, man. I think I'm okay with being wrong. I think when you're in a, when you spend most of your life in a writer's room and you're constantly pitching ideas and you have to learn that it's the best idea wins and sometimes it might not come from you.
2: Yeah.
3: And so I think that,
2: feels like that would take a while.
3: It takes a little bit to get a hold of, but then you start to see that good stuff comes from that. You know, you see that in real time in a writer's room. I mean, I've been writing TV for 20 years now. We sold Eastbound and Down in 2006 and, I never knew how to write a TV show before we sold that, you know, and so I'd never even written stuff with a group of people before. And so that takes a lot of learning. I mean, you gotta figure out how to listen to everybody. You gotta figure out how not to, you know, kill people's spirits when the ideas aren't always stellar.
2: Yeah.
3: But then, like you said, you have to be able to admit when you're wrong. Like you pitch something and someone else pitches something better. You got to get rid of that ego and be like, yeah, what you have is way better than what I just said.
2: Do you remember an example of making a pitch in a writer's room and being super psyched about it and having other people say, yeah,
3: you know, it rarely happens with me. You know what? Honestly, it happens so much that I probably would, you know, it's part of the daily, you know, it's like some ideas stick, some ideas
2: but
3: don't.
2: Nothing, but clearly there wasn't one that scarred you in any way. You were able to get over it, metabolize that feedback pretty fast.
3: It's what I like about, you know, writing this book is so singular. It's just you by yourself.
2: Yeah.
3: And that is what's kind of fun about writing television is that you end up with a group of people that all are creating something from nothing and you're all looking to each other for where the guideposts are, whether we're doing it right or not. And it's a fun camaraderie that comes from that.
2: I imagine also liberating to do this kind of writing the book because you're just like, oh, there's no one here. I'm just going to keep going this way.
3: Yep. But you know, scary because then you're like, well, what if my ideas are really bad?
2: Nah. Okay. Next one. One, two, or three.
3: Let's go for one.
2: When do you feel most like an outsider?
3: When do I feel the most like an outsider?
2: Maybe you don't anymore. You get to a certain point in your career and you're like, nah.
3: You know, I feel like I always have felt like an outsider in the entertainment industry for sure. I think I always have. And I don't think it's because of the way anyone's treated me. I just think that coming from the South and moving to Los Angeles, there is always sort of like this, and maybe it's all just self-imposed, but you definitely feel like, you know, do I belong here? Do people think I'm just some like, you know, backwoods, you know, moron?
2: Sure.
3: Yeah. And so I think that you carry that. And again, I don't know how much of that is probably just me putting that on myself when you're there, but that's a tough city. It's obviously a tough industry. And so there's always a level I've always felt like, you know, I stick to kind of my trusted collaborators. And like I said, every time we make something, we always tend to go outside the system to try to do it. So I feel like there, but maybe it's healthy to feel like an outsider in an industry like that, you know?
2: Well, it's probably fueled your creativity.
3: Yeah, exactly.
2: If you're like, well, I don't care what these people think. They don't.
3: It's kind of good to invent an enemy. Like, you know what? We're going to show them.
2: Yeah.
3: It fuels you.
2: But I imagine there was part of you that also just in your storytelling in general, it's not stuff that's being shown in other places. I mean, you are telling stories about the South, telling stories, especially with Righteous Gemstones. I mean, you're talking, you handle it so delicately, like institutionalized religion and the megachurch culture in particular. You have to be sort of from a place that understands that culture.
3: Totally.
2: And that is inherent to being an outsider. Hollywood Hollywood doesn't understand mega church culture. I mean, there are some in Hollywood, clearly, but like Southern mega church culture.
3: Yeah. And you know, with that show in particular, you know, I have like lots of people in my family who like go to those churches too. Yeah. So I really, you know, I don't even know if they ended up watching the show, but I would always write it from the perspective that if they did, that they wouldn't feel like they were the butt of the joke.
2: Yeah.
3: And so I think even just having that much, of an understanding of the culture and not just sort of trying to demonize, a bunch of people for their beliefs for the sake of comedy. I felt like that was always like, that was our kind of, how we always approach that tone and what the joke was with it. It was about these characters that were sort of making a killing off of like saying one thing and then living in a completely different way. And I felt like that, even if you're someone who's very religious, like you can identify, you know that.
2: Sure, there's hypocrites everywhere.
3: Yeah, everywhere. Yeah. Yeah. And so that was always a thought. But to come from that world, you can kind of handle it in a more authentic way, I guess.
2: Okay. Last one in this round.
3: Let's go back to one.
2: Oh, I didn't even have to say. Okay.
3: No, I already had made up my mind.
2: You already did.
3: Yep.
2: Commitment. What have you found surprising about getting older?
3: Oh, what have I found surprising? You know what? Honestly, the pace at which it starts to pick up. It really is kind of mind-blowing. Yeah, it is. And even with the kids, it's like, you know, they're like, to me, when I was a kid, I felt like middle school was like forever.
2: Oh, yeah.
3: And then you're something like, oh, it's like three summer trips. And then the kids are already heading into high school. It's like, it's been wild how.
2: Time's weird.
3: Yeah, how it just is. And even I think it put in perspective, like I kind of felt like my parents' whole life was my childhood. And then you start to realize with your own kids, like, whoa, this is like a blink of an eye. Like there was a whole life before them. Yeah. And now this is such a, this is such a small amount of time, you know? So I think that definitely surprised me of like, you know, the idea that your childhood is something that went on for so long and then you just see it from the other side. You're like, nah, not at all.
2: No. And also the possibilities that existed when you were young and it sort of can narrow when you're on the other side of 50.
3: Yep. See, I'm lucky because even when I was 21, I looked like I was 50 years old. So now I look at pictures of me when I'm younger, like I look older there somehow. This is weird.
2: So you're the reverse. You look in the mirror now and you're like, looking there pretty good. Hey,
3: I've been preparing this my whole life.
1: If you're just tuning in, this is Wildcard from NPR, the show where cards control the conversation. I'm Rachel Martin, and my guest today is actor and writer Danny McBride. And it's time for Danny to pick the next card.
2: Okay, we're moving into round three, beliefs. One, two, or three?
3: Let's go for two.
2: Have you ever experienced a divine power? Danny McBride.
3: Wow. Have I ever experienced a divine power?
2: Yeah.
3: You know what? I mean, I grew up definitely going to church all the time.
2: Mm-hmm. What kind of church?
3: We went to a Southern Baptist church and we were really involved. My mom had a puppet ministry. She would, do puppet shows for the children before the big sermon. So we spent a lot of time
2: puppet
3: at church.
2: Puppet ministry.
3: Yeah.
2: That's amazing.
3: Yeah. It was pretty amazing.
2: Yeah.
3: So we spent a lot of time, at church, and now, as an adult, I probably stopped going to church like shortly after my parents got divorced, like in middle school. And I haven't gone back, but I've always been fascinated with religion and I'm interested in all of it. I don't know what any of it is. So I'm open to all of it. And,
2: why is it interesting to you?
3: I think it's like, cause you start to look at it and you're like, oh, it's interesting that all these stories have been passed down for like thousands of years. And this is everyone through time trying to like make sense of what the hell all of this is. And so I like it. I think that ultimately looking at it like a story, it's sort of kind of cool that this is different cultures, ways of interpreting like what this all is. I think it's like, I think it's super fascinating. So I think even when you start to look at the world that way, it's hard not sometimes to kind of feel like, oh, this is like, I'm meant to be in this moment, or I met this person here. Somebody is orchestrating this. And so I felt those things, you know, but weirdly, something that does feel a little divine is that, you know, my daughter Peanut, she was born with like some sort of just delays, you know, so she was a little late to the party when it came to certain things, and walking was one of them. She was like really late to walk. And the first time that she walked was literally when we shot the pilot of Righteous Gemstones in the sanctuary of the Righteous Gemstones. My wife brought the kids to the set to check it out, and we're in this massive mega church. The first time they've been there, and literally my daughter like stands up and just walks down the aisle. We're like, she's walking.
2: It's a miracle.
3: She's doing it. Yeah.
2: Jesus has touched her.
3: Somebody did.
2: Someone. The universe.
3: But it was pretty wild. I mean, we laughed. I'm like, that's so funny that her first steps were literally in the Gemstone Sanctuary.
2: I mean, if that's not divine, what is?
3: Yep.
2: Really? Okay. Next one. One, two, or three.
3: Let's go back to three.
2: Three. Have you made peace with mortality?
3: Oh, wow.
2: Big one.
3: That's a big one. Let's just get them heavier and heavier.
2: Let's go.
3: I don't know if I have or not. I mean, you know, obviously I want to stay here as long as I can, but obviously, you know, we're not allowed to. Our ticket gets punched at some point. Yeah. I think I tend to not think about it a lot. My wife thinks about it a lot. Anytime we go on a trip and it's me and her just going, she's always like, oh God, our kids are going to be orphans. I'm like, we're going to the beach for the weekend.
2: That's not good. You had a very dear friend die.
3: Yeah.
2: Ben Best in 2021.
3: Yep. I believe so. Yep.
2: And I guess I'm just wondering he was your writing partner and collaborator.
3: He was. He was one of my best friends. Yep. I met him in college and, he created Eastbound with us and was in Eastbound. And yeah.
2: Yep. Do you conjure him in your writing at all? Like, how does he show up for you?
3: You know, I think about Ben a lot. Honestly, I do. He was a buddy of mine that he just went down the wrong path. You know, he got involved with substances and, I think he has like a beautiful daughter, and I think people were hopeful that like once that happened, that he would make different choices and maybe it would like straighten things out. And in some regards, I think it did, but ultimately, you know, he just made some bad choices and succumbed to them. And, so he was probably one of the funniest dudes I've ever met and very smart. He was someone who like, if he was around you, everyone would always assume like Ben likes me. He's like, Ben's such a good guy. I mean, he could make everybody feel seen and know how to kind of communicate with everybody.
2: What was he good at?
3: He was just a people person. He was naturally funny and, he was empathetic. He was really creative. He was a musician too. And he just had a lot of talent and, and he was just fun. He was just a good dude.
2: Yeah. I'm sorry about that. It's hard when you have a close group of people and you all know one another like deeply.
3: Yeah.
2: And to have, to lose one member of that, I imagine affects your creativity for a little while.
3: It definitely does. And, and then, you know, as time goes on, you just, like I said, I think about him a lot and have conversations with him and, you know, and so, yeah, so he doesn't feel like he's completely gone. I do feel like he's a part of who I am.
2: Yeah. Last one. One, two, or three.
3: Let's go for two.
2: Two. What's something you want younger generations to understand?
3: Oh.
2: Soapbox moment.
3: What do I want younger generations to understand? It's probably as simple as that advice I got when I moved to LA of like just understanding you're not going to come out of the gate doing what you want to do. Find a way to make a living in the meantime so that you're not discouraged to keep working on what you want to do, you know, and it seems like a lot of this is perseverance. Like if you can stick it out and you can kind of stay engaged and stay focused that, you can kind of find success. And, I think a lot of times like it's tough, you know, wanting to go into the arts because there's not always money there if you're not like crushing it in that field, you know? And so real life starts to, you know, call. I mean, I had a buddy who went out to LA and he got a cavity and didn't have insurance. And so suddenly he had like all this debt and that like made him have to move home. You're like, wow, just like a candy bar took that dude out. You know?
2: So Danny McBride, we end the show the same way every time.
3: Okay.
2: With a trip in our memory time machine.
3: Okay.
2: In the memory time machine, you revisit one moment from your past. It's not a moment you want to change anything about.
3: Okay.
2: It's just a moment you want to linger in a little longer.
3: Okay.
2: Which moment do you choose?
3: Oh, what do I choose? I think I would, and this is probably pretty cheesy, but honestly, I would just like sit in my wedding day for a little bit, you
2: You'd
3: know?
2: Be surprised. People, I mean, yes, why wouldn't you? Yeah. People choose wedding days.
3: There was a lot of people there, some of which you aren't here anymore. Yeah. And, yeah, and it was just seeing where everything has gone. That was, that memory always brings a smile to my face of what we were doing and who was there and all the things that were still to come that we had no clue. I mean, my wife, Gia, I met her in 2001. So we've been together for a long time, 25 years. And, so
2: it's a long time.
3: It's a long time. And she knew me when I had $20, in my pocket and that was it. And so me and her together have seen so much and have kind of done amazing things we never would have ever imagined in a million years that we'd get the opportunities to do. And so I think that moment is what I would.
2: Can you give me a moment actually from your wedding day?
3: You know, we had it in Palm Springs and, we had what we got married. It was a whole weekend thing. We had locked down this whole hotel and Guy and I, we like to party. And so we had our wedding at like Friday at like 4:00. We're like, let's just get the wedding out of the way so we can just rock and roll all weekend and not have that lingering over us. So all day Saturday, it was just a massive pool party and people were never leaving the pool. So you can only imagine that, everyone was just in the pool. It was disgusting. So much so that
2: this is the first time that like public urination has been part of a memory time machine.
3: It was that much fun though that you didn't care. And we were going to go on our honeymoon, that Monday and, we had to delay it because I got an ear infection from being in that pool.
2: Oh my God. Really?
3: Yeah. It was a wild wedding. It was a crazy wedding when Saturday morning, my suit that I was married in was in the lost and found. It had been discovered at the bottom of the pool. So you know that it was a good time.
2: Danny McBride, it was so fun to talk with you. Yeah. Thank you for
3: Thanks
2: doing it.
3: Thanks for having me on. This was a lot of fun.
2: And that's it for this week's Wild Card from NPR. I'm Rachel Martin. We'll shuffle the deck and be back next week. Same time, same place. You've been listening to the It's Been a Minute and Wild Card Radio Hour from NPR. Thanks for listening.
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Good evening and welcome to another episode of Keith's Jazz. I'm Keith Schaff and I have 2 hours of glorious music for you tonight. I'm going to start out with Ron Carter, you know, the bass player, and he has a tune, his group is guitar and piano and bass, and so these are not necessarily real loud instruments, and they're playing a piece called Quiet Times.

So there are certain people whose music I use for themes for both the introduction and at the end. And they do so much more than those couple of songs. Ernestine Anderson, who has a beautiful version of I Love Being Here With You, has, you know, done some really marvelous stuff. So here she is with kind of an all-star group with a piece called On My Own.

Well, that certainly wasn't part of our quiet times, was it? But that was Ernestine Anderson in her blues mode, and pretty wonderful. Now, Diva has a piece, and I think the title is kind of a takeoff on one of Gershwin's tunes. This one is called Abrasive You.

Abrasive View. Well titled. You know, I think that people now don't realize how big a part of the big band era and the great singers of that time, how big a part the Peabody Hotel played. And so here's Kay Starr, and she got her first big gig at the Peabody Hotel. And the story I've heard is that Joe Venuti had the band there at this time, and the contract said that the band had to have a girl singer. And Joe Venuti didn't have a girl singer. And somehow Kay Starr had won some amateur shows or talent contests, something, in nearby Arkansas. Somebody knew about her, got her over, and she fit in with the Joe Venuti band. And the rest, of course, is history. So anyway, here's Kay Starr, If I Could Be With You, 1 hour tonight.

So, Art Tatum, unmistakably Art Tatum, with all those runs and frills and great harmonic changes. And Ben Webster, he was, you know, quite a player. And when he played these ballads, this was My One and Only Love, which I play from time to time because it's one of Julie's favorites. But Ben Webster really has a way with these songs. Now, coming up, I have two contrasting groups, very different, I think. Horace Silver, and he is going to play a piece called Soulville, and Jerry Mulligan, who's going to play Blue at the Roots. And the reason I'm playing these together is to show off a trumpet player who doesn't even appear on one of them. Art Farmer is the trumpet player on the Horace Silver group at the time, and later he played for Jerry Mulligan. Now, he isn't on this recording of Jerry Mulligan, but a friend of mine, well, a couple of friends and I, heard him play with Jerry Mulligan at Ravinia outside of Chicago years and years ago. And that was quite an event. But here they are, Horace Silver with Soulville, Jerry Mulligan with Blue at the Roots.

So I never really thought about the college I went to way back when being particularly hip. But looking back, you know, we didn't have much of a student union in my day. There wasn't much of a college. It was under 1,000 students. And the student union was in the basement of the main building, and it was not a very large space, but there was, you know, a coffee counter there, and you could get some stuff. But most of all, there was a jukebox. And in those days, I don't know who serviced the jukebox. I don't know who picked out what records would be on it, but they'd all be 45 RPM. And, you know, the fat hole and all that. But we had stuff like Nina Simone and Horace Silver and Jerry Mulligan and lots more. We had some rock and roll and some, you know, some other popular stuff, but we had all this great jazz, and we listened to it. I mean, people played that stuff all the time. So looking back, you kind of have to reevaluate sometimes, don't you? Anyway, here's Nina Simone, and a tribute to one of the old dancers, Mr. Bojangles.

So, sorry to interrupt that, but, you know, it is getting to the end of the first hour. And I want to play a little Clifford Brown, the great trumpet player. And he's accompanying Dinah Washington on this. And it's called No More. So Keith Jazz comes to a close with No More, but there's another hour after No More.

0: So, no more. That's the end of hour number one. You're listening to 91.1 WKNO Memphis or 90.1 WKNP Jackson, NPR for the Mid-South. Now, the second hour is underway, and it's going to be underway with Louis Armstrong. Now, he's accompanied on this by the Oscar Peterson Trio. And so this is a little different Louis Armstrong than you're used to, but I think you'll like it.
1: My mama done told me when I was in knee pants, my mama done told me, son, yes, woman's sweet talk, give you the big eye. But when the sweet talking is done, a woman's a two-face, a worrisome thing to leave you singing the blues in the night.

to Ben. Baba Yurtis and all from Natchez to Mobile, from Memphis to St. Joe, wherever the four winds blow. Yes, I've been to big towns. Oh, it be some big talk. But there's one thing I know. A woman's a two-faced.

0: tobacco in his pipe. He knows it's a bumper. He'll have cash to spend. The Greenbelt Blues will come to an end.
1: That was kind of funny. Peggy Lee did an album. Quincy Jones led the band and did the arranging. And I think probably he and Peggy composed that tune. But it's kind of blues around the country. So there's St. Louis blues, and there's Kansas City, Here I Come, and there's a New York City blues or something, and all kinds of stuff. So this was the Grain Belt Blues. But given a bumper crop, it comes to an end. That's fun, isn't it? One of my favorite groups for a long time now has been an all-women sextet called Lioness. And it's three saxophones and an organ trio, an organ, guitar, and drums. And various members of the group composed things. Alexa Tarantino is the alto saxist and flutist. And she composed this thing, which, you know, sort of speaks to a lot of our lives. Hurry Up and Wait.

So the, you know, we've had a little bit of a Memphis mention with K-Star and the Peabody Hotel. Here's more Memphis. This is Finest Newborn Jr. With his trio and one of the old standards, Stella by Starlight.

So when I was back in Chicago, there was an organization that put on a bunch of noontime concerts. Some were, you know, depending on the season, indoor or outdoor. And I went to one of them with some guys from work. Some of them were classical, some of them were jazz, some of them were other things. This was a classical one, and the young person came out on stage and said, "You can never have too much Mozart." And she played an all-Mozart concert, which was I kind of thought was funny. For some of us, you can have too much Mozart. But can you have too much Sinatra? I don't think so. Here's a song that I first was aware of. It's a Cole Porter song, and probably a lot of you know it. It's "At Long Last Love." I first became aware of it not from hearing it, but from seeing it mentioned over and over in Jeffrey Archer's novel, "Shall We Tell the President?" That strikes me as a sort of outre way to learn about a song. So I went out and found a CD and played it. It's lovely.

Is it an earthquake or simply a shock? Is it that good turtle soup or merely the mock? Is it the cocktail, this feeling of joy,

The other thing you can't have too much of, in my view, is Count Basie and his band. And this is a Neil Hefti composition and arrangement called Cute. And it is.

cute. Now, this next takes a little background story. The band that you're going to hear was called McKinney's Cotton Pickers. Now, I think you couldn't get away with naming a group that nowadays, but this was back in the 1920s. And you would think with a name like that that this would be some kind of a southern group, but you would be wrong. In Detroit, there was a pianist named Jean Gaulquet, who was from, I don't know, Belgium or France or something, was actually a concert pianist, not at all a jazz player. And somehow he became the owner of a big dance venue.

the Greystone Ballroom or some such name. And he put together a band. But in those days, a lot of band leaders had several bands, and they'd book them under their own name. So in New York, Vincent Lopez had like three or four bands, and they all worked pretty much all the time, but they had that one name that they were a Vincent Lopez band. Well, Jean Golquette had a bunch of bands. He didn't necessarily have his name attached to them, but he was booking a lot of bands. And this one was a 10-man group, and they toured all around the Midwest for a number of years in the 1920s. And then, and by the way, the man who gave it its name, McKinney, was a drummer, and he never fronted the band. Part of the time, there was a guy named Don Redman, who was an arranger and a sax player, arranged for Basie and all kinds of other people. He had quite a career, but he was involved with this band. So what you're going to hear is a song called Four or Five Times. There's a little bit of band and a lot of vocal and a lot of group vocal. So this is just how it was back a long time ago.

Well, it's kind of fun to me to remember these old bands that you don't hear about much anymore, because some of them are pretty fun to hear. Like, I think that was real fun. So I like to do that. The other thing, another thing, not just the only other thing, that I like to do is to play more of, you know, the people that are doing the theme. So this evening, the theme to open was Lil Darlin', played by the Verve Jazz Trio. And the Verve Jazz Ensemble can be up to 7 people. And here it is in that configuration with the title song from one of their albums. It's called Connect the Dots.

So Rosemary Clooney made an album with Duke Ellington's band, all Ellington songs, and she did it, I think, when she was relatively young. It's really kind of hard for me because I remember when she had, you know, sort of pop singles, and she had things like Come On to My House, My House at Come On, and there was goofy stuff. And yet here she is doing this wonderful Ellington and Strayhorn. The song that I'm going to play for you is Passion Flower, and that was by Billy Strayhorn, but it's the Ellington Band and Rosemary Clooney.

Well, I goofed up. That was an Ellington-only track on that CD, and I must have been thinking about a different track or wrote down the wrong number, but you got a lot of Johnny Hodges, and that's not a bad thing. But here's Oscar Peterson. Haven't played him with his trio alone for a long time, so it's about time. And this is Until the Real Thing Comes Along.

I just can't make you understand. I'll always love you, darling, come what may. My heart is yours, what more can I?

So that'll have to do, huh? Jimmy Rainey was one of the good guitarists. Now, the nice guitar you heard on that recording was Barney Kessel. But another guitarist of the same era was this Jimmy Rainey, and he was really interesting to listen to. This is another old standard called Long Ago and Far Away.

So, you know, you've been listening to Keith Jazz, and I want to thank you for spending part of your Saturday evening with me. I love to have you along, and I love even more hearing from you. So, you know, if you have an idea for a song you'd like to hear or a band you'd like to hear some of, let me know. You can email me at keithshep@gmail.com, and I'll get your message, and we'll see what we can do. Any other comments, any ideas, any criticisms, anything, I love to hear from you. Because, as Peggy Lee has it, I love being here with you.

That's it for us tonight. You know, you're listening to 91.1 WKNO Memphis or 90.1 WKNP in Jackson, NPR for the Mid-South. Good night.

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4: 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But it don't go like that. You can't explain that to them.
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4: Now they know. 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
6: 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I'm Howard Robertson.
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7: That classic African-American art form. 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
6: Take your time, Chuck. 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
7: Well, you
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7: This is Pete.
6: Jazzy Grammy nominees.
7: Oh, wow.
6: Is our theme and topic today here on Riff It. And we're going to get started. All of these, we explain it. Plus an interview with featuring Wynton Marsalis, the great. So we're going to open up with a guy named Charles Mingus. Y'all know him. He's doing it. Nobody knows the Bradley I know.

0: Charles Mingus. Nobody knows that Bradley I know. I want, and you know, we have talked about Charles Mingus so many times.
1: Oh yeah.
0: And it is, refreshing and, just inspirational that we are doing a show on Jazzy Grammy nominees. And he happens to be in that number. Lo, these many years. One of his recordings is in this consideration. So we're happy about that.
1: Well, his band has received 6 Grammy Awards.
0: Okay. Okay.
1: And won a Grammy in 2011 for the best large jazz ensemble for Mingus Big Band Live.
0: Right.
1: At Jazz Standard.
0: Right.
1: He just keeps on, man.
0: Yeah.
1: Great music will live on forever.
0: Live on forever. And particularly diverse great music. And one of the things that we love to talk about Charles Mingus most is his background. Is his background, because he is so diverse. He was born in Nogales, Arizona. His daddy was a sergeant in the army, and so he ended up largely being raised in Watts, in the Watts section of LA. But, I always love to talk about his grand, you know, only in America would you have a legendary jazz cat whose ethnic background was so complex, including German American, African American, and Native American heritage. His maternal grandfather was a Chinese British subject from Hong Kong, and his maternal grandmother was a black woman from the southern United States.
1: Now, I don't want to ever hear y'all say anything else about my ethnicity.
0: Ain't nobody saying nothing about
1: don't say a word.
0: But yours ain't that complex.
1: No, it's not.
2: And you know, I love to see when there's material, new material on these great legacy bands.
0: Yeah.
2: You know, like Count Basie bands, which we're also going to touch on during this show. But the Charlie Mingus, but to carry that on means a lot. Mm-hmm. And it still educate people, you know, as to what these folks, these are legendary folks that really built the jazz, the old jazz
1: it's
2: world.
1: The foundation.
2: You know?
0: And yet they are still relevant.
2: Right.
1: Exactly.
0: They are yet relevant. You talked about Count Basie. You want to lead him in on the next one, because we got him up next.
2: Oh yeah. This next one is the Count Basie Orchestra, and they're doing a wonderful song called Evil Gal Blues featuring one of my favorite artists, Ledisi. And I did say one name. You know, when you get that one name of Ledisi, and that says a lot. And she is definitely an R&B and jazz diva herself, a Grammy Award winner.
0: Ledisi is does the vocals on Evil Gal Blues.
2: And she's put, I think she's been sprinkled with some Dinah Washington dust on this song.
0: Cutest thing. Cutest thing.
2: Yeah. And it's on the album, Basie Swings the Blues.
0: All right.
3: I

Come on.

0: You know, there again, Dave. The legacy of the music is,
1: you know,
0: that
1: who that sound, what that sounded like?
0: Who?
1: An evil gal.
0: A real evil gal.
2: Evil gal. And this entire album, I must recommend to everyone. It's got some great folks on there, some jazz and blues vocalists, artists. And it's got Mr. Sip. You got to check him out. Bobby Rush, Shamika Copeland, Buddy Guy, Charlie Musselwhite, Kev Moe, Betty LeVette, Robert Cray, of course, Lettucey, Jamie Davis, Carmen Bradford. She's awesome. George Benson. So check it out.
0: And it's all blues.
2: Yeah.
0: With a jazz flavor.
2: Yeah.
1: Count Basie Orchestra.
0: Count Basie.
2: Yes. Out of the box.
1: Jazzy Grammy nominees.
0: Yeah.
1: And that's another one of them. Oh my goodness.
2: Yeah. Yeah.
1: Still relevant. Still sounding good. Mm-hmm. And just gone and on in the blues and got all the blues greats in there.
2: That's right. And I definitely, like I said, I highly recommend folks to listen to this. This is a great, great, great song. The whole album is awesome.
0: It really is.
2: And it is up for best large jazz ensemble album. And that is this coming February 2024.
0: Right. Right. All of these songs are from artists who have been selected for Jazz Grammy Awards for next year.
1: Right. Mm-hmm. Right. Right.
0: So you heard it here first.
1: That's right. I want to mention this. When you are talking about a band, a legendary, classic, big jazz band like Count Basie's orchestra, other bands and band leaders come to mind. Fletcher Henderson. I had a tremendous band. Duke Ellington, of course.
0: Yes.
1: Benny Goodman. But there's another one in there with which we are well familiar and have had a lot of discussion about. But the significance of this guy is the legacy that his bands left for everybody else. This guy's name is Jimmy Lunsford.
0: Yes.
1: Mm-hmm. And we all know Jimmy Lunsford is, he's not originally from Memphis, Tennessee, but he made his claim to fame in Memphis, Tennessee with the first band of any kind, high school band of any kind in Memphis, but it was not a marching band. It was a performing band. It was a jazz band, and they went to New York and took it by storm.
2: Mm-hmm.
1: And when they went to New York, they went up there dressed to the nines, and every section, the saxophone section standing up and playing their parts, the trumpet set, the brass standing up and doing their parts. Other band leaders were so impressed with what they saw that they emulated it.
0: Yes. Mm-hmm. To this
1: Count
0: day.
1: Basie's band did it. Duke Ellington's band did it. Cab Calloway's band did it. All the other bands that you saw doing that got it from Jimmy Lunsford. Mm-hmm. So I just want to mention
0: that. And a particular band we'll talk more about.
1: All right.
0: Jazz at Lincoln Center Orchestra.
1: Yeah. Oh, yeah. Yeah, they do it, too.
0: Yeah, we'll talk about them.
1: All right. All right. We got a pretty lady coming up. I'm so in love with this woman. I don't know what to do. I still am. And make no apologies about it. And Bev can get mad if she wants to.
2: Yeah, we're going
1: to
2: see what she says about that later on.
1: All right. All right. Patty Austin is who we're talking about. She's doing Lullaby. Oh, this is the classic. This is a standard.
0: Exactly.
1: You do this song, Deborah?
2: Yes, I do.
1: Lullaby of Birdland. Oh.

0: You're right. She is beautiful.
1: That's a beautiful woman.
0: But her voice is
1: more
0: dynamic.
1: Ooh.
0: Just Ooh. Really dynamic.
1: That's right.
2: Yeah, she's
1: That's
2: definitely right. one of those top of the line divas.
0: Mm-hmm.
2: Jazz divas. And she,
1: Patty Austin.
2: And, yes, Patty Austin. That was a song with Patty Austin featuring the Gordon Goodwin's Big Fat Band. And that category is up for a Grammy at Best Jazz Vocal Album.
1: Uh-huh.
0: Mm.
2: And she does a tremendous job on the whole thing. You know, she's known for doing a bunch of stuff on Ella.
0: Yeah.
2: You know, a bunch of tributes on Ella. And she slams it every time.
0: Well, you know, she's been around.
2: Yeah.
0: And there again, here you've got music with artists that have been recording for 20, 30, 40, 50 years. Some of them are with us, some of them are gone.
2: Mm-hmm.
0: And yet their music lives on.
1: You know, I've been looking at this picture too, y'all. So, you know, it's possible to be beautiful and not be fine. Patty Fine again.
2: Again?
1: Yeah.
0: Well, we don't know.
1: She had a little weight thing for a minute. Yeah. You recall.
0: Yeah, I recall.
1: She was still beautiful, but she's big beautiful.
0: Yeah.
2: Okay.
1: But now she's beautiful and fine again.
0: Yeah, well.
1: So.
0: Well, praise the Lord.
2: Amen.
1: Jazzy Grammy nominees is what we talked about here on Riffin', and we are going to go to break, but when we come back, you ain't going to hear us. Well, you are going to hear us. You're going to hear us with a good friend of ours, a now good friend of ours. His name is Wynton Marsalis. Do not miss this interview on the other side of this break. You are listening to Riffin' on Jazz on the Kudzukian Network.

0: You've spoken about Art Blakey as being a great musical mentor for band leading. Could you talk about some other outstanding influences or mentors for you in music and your life?
1: Well, I had so many great mentors. Well, first, my father, we were talking about him. For me, he was the greatest mentor. I mean, I was fortunate, blessed to be around him because he didn't have any bitterness about stuff, and he struggled. He believed in the music. He had a lot of integrity, and he had little things he would say. Clark Terry was a great mentor of mine. Sweets Edison played with the Basie Band from the 1930s through the Depression. Unbelievable mentor of mine. I'll tell people with Sweets, we hung out all the time. I met him when I was 14. I was always hanging with Sweets because he was really funny and fun to be around. When I go to Los Angeles, we would go to a place called Maurice Snack and Chat. Man, he always ordered something like grits and brains. You know, I wasn't eating no brains. I was like, wait. So, you know, we were always talking about who's the most country. I said, you eat brains, you definitely more country than me.
2: Right.
1: But when I went to go on the road for the first time, I was 20. And I called Sweets, said, Sweets, I'm getting ready to go on the road, man. What should I know? I thought, now you think he's going to tell me about music? He said, man, you got to know how to tip people right. And he started to go through all the different working people I was going to meet and how you tip them. You leave this in the hotel. You leave this with a guy who take your luggage. You leave this to somebody that's a driver. He said, you got to remember, man, you got to take care of people. People live off of this money and you can't be out there like you're still in the country. So he was like, he was a humanist. All of the great John Lewis from the Modern Jazz Quartet, Jerry Mulligan, tell me a lot of things like a mentor, Albert Murray, Stanley Crouch, August Wilson. Man, I knew all the heavyweights, Romare Bearden, Ralph Ellison. I would hang with them, go to their homes, talk with them. I think the education I got was unparalleled. And they would all read this book, check this out, study this. It was all informal, familial. You know, and they cussed me out too. So it was, yeah, I was around a lot of them and learned a lot.
3: I've always loved your ability and your talent as a composer. Now I know you've written over 600 songs in all kind of different genres as well as other types of music. Seems to me like our world is in need of something that is uplifting. And jazz can be a way of conflict resolution. Have you got something you working on, like maybe the world anthem that you try, you gonna be releasing on us pretty soon?
4: Please say yes.
1: No, man, I wait. I mean, you know, our whole music is that, like you said, because we always in conflict and we have to resolve it on the bandstand. The bass is soft, the drums is loud. The cymbal is up high, the bass is down low. The solos want to do their thing. The rhythm section is backing them up. So our music is constant negotiation. We got stuff we putting out. We got so many records in the can. We always releasing something. Uh-huh. But you're right. I'm going to tell you this. You got one of the deepest voices, man.
3: Oh, thank you.
1: Boy, you got a voice on you. I need to write a piece for you. You down there, man. You down there in the basement with that voice. That's a gift the Lord put on you.
4: Well, I want to thank you for something, man. I want to thank you for a lot. But one of the things that I really want to thank you for is for keeping jazz particularly accessible.
3: Yes.
4: By the time they hear this, you may

0: Church, First Baptist Broad. Tremendous facility. I mean, it's a great venue and you will enjoy it. To me, that's keeping it accessible. That's keeping it down. The ticket prices are very, very affordable and all of that. And I want to thank you for that, because I think we went through a period with jazz that it was like, you know, a lot of people didn't understand it and maybe didn't really get it and were intimidated by it. And you know, didn't go to the jazz clubs or the very, very special venues and places that featured it. So I want to thank you for that and welcome you to Memphis, man. This is the 150th anniversary, birthday of the great W.C. Handy. I know he was a mentor of Louis Armstrong Pops, who was a mentor of yours and all of that. And so, you know, it must be something about the Mississippi River. What you
1: talk
0: think?
1: About? Oh, definitely. Everything down along that line, you know, was heavyweight. And you know, W.C. Handy, he also had one of the largest libraries of music anybody had.
0: Right, right.
1: And the way he codified the blues, and it ain't like blues like we know, where it's kind of simpler forms. His forms are complex. His harmonies and stuff. His music is very something you have to really study. All the little twists and ends and turns. And it's the kind of typical story, minister's son that made his daddy mad by playing jazz.
0: There you go.
1: And, it's a blessing that, you know, as you know, Memphis, New Orleans, that whole line that we got, Mobile, Alabama, it's a line. Mm-hmm. And a lot of creativity came out of it. And for me, it's a blessing to be in the music and just to people. Civilization is an effort and we have to invest in it, whether we like it or not. We got to aspire to something for our kids.
0: Right.
1: And, I always try to not go down to that level where we need to, a lot of people sacrifice a lot for us to have a dignity and an understanding of our experience. And I don't just mean black people, but especially for black people, because right. We had such a traumatic time in this country. Yes. My mom would make me laugh every time we do something she didn't like, something, a movie about a pimp or come out or something. She hated all of that. She would say, child, every year that passed, I realized more and more just how profound slavery was. So, you know, I always think about her. Yes, she always, yes. And even though she grew up hard, man, my mama, she had a hard life, but she was always aspiring, always aspiring. Hey, I might not like this, but maybe y'all will like it. So we have to. Civilization is an effort.
0: Absolutely.
1: It ain't going to just hit you and be as simple as just my friends I gamble with on Thursday. Uh-huh. You know,
0: there you go.
1: So, you know, that's what it is with the music. You gotta learn it and study it and be interested in dealing with it. It ain't going to just hit you just because you're sitting around it. Now, some people, but for most of us, I was always around jazz. I didn't like it. I grew up in clubs. I'd be wondering why my daddy and them playing this kind of music two people like.
0: Mm-hmm.
1: And you know, I didn't want to hear all of that. I wanted to hear what was on the radio.
0: Right, right.
1: But there's an aspirational aspect to being, to a civilization. Little basic things like manners. I remember telling my mama, I didn't want to do no prayers. I wasn't praying to no white God, you know. Y'all do these prayers, I'm not doing it to no white God. Just like 1973, 74, you know the vibe we was on.
0: Yeah.
1: I said, I'm not doing it. And she said, listen, somebody arrogant as you, I don't care who you pray to, just you bowing your head three times a day is going to help you.
2: Yes.
1: So, you know, you start to think about the things, you know, that your old people, with my mama, well, she wanted some more for us. Wasn't just, well, this is what we did and this is what y'all going to.
0: That's it. That is it. Your mama will get you right, won't she? Thank you so much.
1: Thank y'all.
0: For who and what you are, and we appreciate you being with us here on Riffin' on Jazz. Incredible honor, as we said, and we hope that we will have another opportunity at some future point to talk to you and sit down with you and kick it, as the kids say.
1: Yes, sir. Yes, sir. I hope to see you live. All Brother right. Howard, thank you so much.
0: Absolutely. And I will see you here in Memphis, and looking forward to it.
1: Come back and holler.
0: We all will.
1: Chuck, I want to hear that voice, man.
2: I want to meet you in person.
3: Yeah, we'd love to meet you.
2: Thank you.
1: Let's get a good picture. All right. Love to y'all.
2: All right.
0: You too. You're listening to Riffin' on Jazz on the Kazookian Network.
1: Talk about it.

0: All right, when Marcellus. We so enjoyed.
1: Absolutely.
0: And I'm talking, don't let me speak on behalf of y'all. Talk about it. We so enjoyed our time with Wynton Marcellus and appreciate him being here with us on Riffing on Jazz.
1: He's a real human being.
2: I totally agree. Yeah, I did. But I totally agree. Yes. And he's so knowledgeable. And I have to mention the concert that we all had the opportunity to attend last week.
0: Right.
1: Yes.
2: When Marcellus and Jazz at Lincoln Center Orchestra.
0: Holiday show.
2: Oh, God.
0: You know, wonderful big band arrangements of classic and traditional holiday music.
2: Mm-hmm.
1: And from the very first note, Howard, I knew we were in for a treat.
0: Oh, yeah.
1: Anytime you've got a world-class orchestra, every musician stands on his own. He's a star in his own right. She's a star in her own right.
0: Right.
1: I just enjoyed it.
0: It was fabulous.
1: It was a great present.
2: Yes, it was.
1: Absolutely. It was truly a gift.
0: Absolutely. Yes. If Jazz at Lincoln Center Orchestra and Wynton Marcellus are anywhere close to you, or even not close, and you can get there,
1: get there.
0: So, gotta tell you, you're listening to Jazzy Grammy Nominees only on Riffin' on Jazz on the Kazookian Network.
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0: Jazzy Grammy nominees for 2024. I might add, these songs that you're hearing are up for Grammys in various jazz categories. So that's what we wanted to feature today. It's a very, very interesting show, and we're going to get right into the next one. And this is my guy. This is my guy. You see him walking down the street and you automatically think he was an insurance man or a bookkeeper or somebody's accountant. And he is a brilliant world-class musician, pianist specifically, has a touch and a feel like no other. Mm-hmm. And this is the great Bob James, guys.
1: Jazz Hands.
0: All right.
1: That's the song
0: The album.
1: Mm-hmm.
0: Oh, two for the price of one.
1: Yes.
0: Y'all check this out.

0: Now, this is a great album.
1: Mm-hmm.
0: It's nominated for Best Contemporary Instrumental Album.
1: Mm-hmm.
0: Now, this gentleman has been playing since he was 4 years old, and he is 83.
2: That's what? Right.
0: And still kicking it.
1: Has it been that long?
0: Yes.
2: Now, what's the category?
0: Best Contemporary Instrumental Album.
2: Did anybody say anything about jazz? Is it in the jazz category?
0: It's in all jazz. Okay. Under jazz umbrella,
2: okay.
0: Yes.
2: Okay, okay, yeah. Okay. All right. I had to ask that because a designation that Bob James has that so many people don't know, okay? Bob James material has been sampled.
1: Oh yeah.
2: Early and often. Bob James materials have been, his compositions and recordings have been sampled by more hip hop artists practically than anybody's.
1: Yeah.
2: Okay.
1: And he said he didn't mind except one thing. He don't get paid for it.
2: Huh?
1: He didn't get paid when they started out. They were just stealing his music. Mm.
2: But he gets paid now.
1: Oh, yeah. Yeah.
2: Okay.
0: Well, you
2: okay.
0: know, we know that happened
2: a lot. As my daddy used to say, for old and new. among the people, Eric B. and Rakim, Run DMC, DJ Jazzy Jeff, Slick Rick, LL Cool J.
1: Oh, Lord.
2: Run DMC. Beastie Boys,
1: mm-hmm.
2: And on and on. Common, Wu-Tang Clan, and I miss somebody, I'm sure, but all have in common having sampled Bob James music.
1: And what does that tell you?
0: Yeah, I think DJ Jazzy Jeff is on this album too.
2: Oh, really?
1: Yeah, yeah. He did end up working with some of these guys.
2: Okay. Mm-hmm.
1: Some of them.
2: Okay. Mm-hmm.
1: Some of them he don't want to see no more. And I don't blame him.
0: And I must mention that he is a Capricorn. He was born on Christmas Day. He's a Capricorn like me.
1: Wow. All
0: right. December 28th.
2: All right. Well. Bob James, yes. Jazzy Grammy nominees.
1: Yes.
2: Once again, is our theme for today's show. And with that, we're going to just very smoothly segue into a lady named Lakeisha Benjamin.
1: Oh, yeah.
0: Hold on to your bonnets.
2: She don't play. And saying that she doesn't play, I can't say that she doesn't play like a lady, but she don't play like a typical lady.
0: Mm-mm.
1: Well,
2: because typical ladies can't play like this.
1: Well, now you know, Howard. The reason I'm smiling from ear to ear, we finally reached my favorite genre within the jazz category.
2: Which is what?
1: Which is
2: what, little Chuck?
1: Oh, it's avant-garde.
0: When I heard this song, I thought of Chuck.
2: Yeah.
0: Besides, thinking about Charlie.
2: Yeah.
0: Was it Charlie Parker and Coltrane?
2: No, Coltrane.
1: Coltrane.
2: It is Coltrane-ish.
0: The Coltrane.
2: Yeah.
1: This particular cut showed you where avant-garde is going today. And right at the top of the pack is this beautiful young lady, Lakeisha Benjamin. And the song is about an artist. The title was taken after an artist who was very avant-garde himself.
2: Okay.
1: His name is Vasquez.

0: Thank you. Thank you very, very much. I appreciate you, young lady. Three-time Grammy nominated, voted by 2020's Downbeat Critics Poll as a rising star. And that is where Avant-Garde is headed.
1: You think? Mm-hmm.
0: It has to be. She drew from all the greats.
1: Yes, she did.
2: Oh, she did.
0: You know, you could hear a little Coltrane, both John and Alice.
1: Yeah.
2: Yeah.
1: Yeah.
0: And her horn is just phenomenal. It's true. If you didn't know that was a lady playing that horn, you wouldn't know.
2: I know, right? And she was born in 1982, believe it or not. An old soul.
1: Oh, wow.
2: And she started playing and singing at 13, writing music at 13, excuse me. And the album is produced by Terry Lynn Carrington.
1: Really? That's right. Yes. Drama Supreme.
2: Yes.
0: Wow.
2: Yes.
0: This has been a great show.
1: Yeah, yeah, yeah. Mm-hmm. So y'all, check out, please check out these cuts, because they are prominent, in that they are all Jazz Grammy nominees in different categories. And if you want to keep up with the latest, what's happening now, what people are listening to now, and just like we know that, we play the standards and we play the classics and all of that, as well we should. But I want you to know, we all want you to know what's happening out here now, and what a lot of these new artists are doing, and new material being released on classic jazz artists.
2: Mm-hmm.
1: Okay?
0: It's no surprise.
1: Mm-hmm.
0: Right?
1: Yeah. So, and the only place to keep up with this stuff is where you are right now. Riffing on Jazz on the Kazukiya Network. We appreciate you being with us. Thank you very, very much. We're going to get out of here with a talking about what's happening now.
0: Yes.
1: Can't get any better than Samara Joy.
0: Yeah, it's this one particular song. Oh, Howard.
2: Yes.
1: What's it called?
2: Tight.
1: Tight.
0: And she shows all of her talents.
2: Yes. I mean, she's doing all kind of acrobatic stuff with her vocal cords.
1: That's right. That's right.
2: Betty Carter. I think the first version that I heard was by Betty Carter. And I tell you what, that was an outstanding piece. But this right here is it takes the case right
1: y'all
2: here.
1: Y'all check it out. I'm Howard Robertson.
0: I'm Chuck O'Bannon.
2: And I'm Deborah Swinney.
1: That's right. I'm glad you remember. Y'all take care of yourselves. Y'all take care of each other. And remember, yesterday is history.
0: Tomorrow is a mystery.
2: Today is a gift.
1: That's why we call it the present. Happy holidays to everyone. Bye, y'all.
3: 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Riffin on Jazz. Part of the Kazukiyan Network.
4: I don't know where my man is. Where can he be? What is he doing? I've been asking questions all over town. Where is he? Where can he be? 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I'm on the loose.

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1: From NPR and WBEZ Chicago, this is Wait, Wait, Don't Tell Me, the NPR News Quiz. I'm your judge and scorekeeper who recently realized I can just make up the scores and no one notices. I'm Alzo Slade, and here's your host at the Riverside Theater in Milwaukee, Wisconsin, Peter Sagal.
2: Thank you, Alzo. Thank you, Milwaukee. Thank you. Wow. Hey. Yeah, I'm glad to see you, too. It is such a pleasure to be here. But in a way, it's also a solemn duty, because now that Schlitz beer is no longer around to make Milwaukee famous, someone has to do it. Later on, we're going to be talking to musician Jason Narduzzi, the man who, among many other things, inspired a young Dave Grohl to give this music thing a try. But first, we hope you are inspired to call in and play our games. The number to call is 1-888-WAIT-WAIT. That's 1-888-924-8924. Now it's time to welcome our first listener contestant. Hi, you're on Wait, Wait, Don't Tell Me.
3: Hi, this is Connor Van Meter calling from Atlanta, Georgia.
2: Hey, Connor, how are you? What do you do there in Atlanta?
3: I'm doing great. I'm an epidemiologist that works for an academic research group supporting infectious disease modeling and analytics.
2: Oh, wow. That's... All I can say is I'm glad there's at least one person left doing that. Connor, welcome to our show. Let me introduce you to our panel this week. First up, a comedian who will be hosting the show Thank You, Good Night every other Tuesday this summer at Chicago's Second City. It's Adam Burke.
4: Hi, Connor.
2: Next, a comedian you can see right here in Milwaukee at the Laughing Tap on July 11th in the Muslims Are Coming with Equally Threatening Friends show, Nagin Farsad.
5: Hey.
2: Nagin. And a comedian you can see July 24th and 25th at the Grand Comedy Club in Escondido, California, and then July 30th through August 1st at Punchline in Irving, Texas. It's Alonzo Bowden.
6: What's up, Connor?
2: So, Connor, as you know, you're going to play Who's Alzo this time. Alzo Slade is going to read for you three quotations from this week's news. If you can correctly identify or explain just two of them, you'll win our prize. Any voice from our show you might choose for your voicemail. Are you ready to go?
3: I'm ready.
2: All right. Your first quote is from a sports broadcaster.
1: Team USA looks like they've never played soccer before.
2: That was Steve Peralt talking about how the host country's team got bounced out of what big tournament?
3: The World Cup.
2: That's right. The 2026 FIFA World Cup. Now I know what you're thinking. FIFA? The Peace Prize, people? So the U.S. is out. And now we all have left in the tournament are like Argentina and Switzerland and some countries that haven't been bad for the Jews. Now, the early rounds of the tournament were filled with these great Cinderella stories like Curaçao and Cape Verde, but now it's just down to the usual soccer powers. The World Cup gets a lot less exciting once it's just the G8.
4: Well, I haven't been watching the World Cup because that requires cable, so I've been watching El Copa Mundial.
2: Oh, yes!
4: That's on Telemundo. And it's free, and it's way more fun. It's so much more fun than Telemundo.
2: Yeah, it really is. I actually was watching Telemundo broadcast the U.S. game, their last game, and I don't understand Spanish very well, especially spoken that with excitement. I didn't know what they were saying, but their tone as the game went on.
4: Well, I got to the point where I was like, can I speak Spanish now? But then I realized they were just saying words in English because they were just going like, oh, película in and multitude es en Ryan Reynolds? And I was like, oh that I understood.
6: I've been just absolutely loving it. Cup's been exciting. It's been great. It's amazing how many Africans are in Belgium. Like, I had no idea.
4: Yeah, that's it.
6: Belgium was an African paradise.
4: Let's not look into why that is.
6: Oh, no!
2: Many American fans have decided, now that our team's out of it, to root for really the breakout story of the tournament, Erling Haaland of Norway. Right? Oh, he's got fans. He's scored almost as many goals in the tournament as Messi. He is totally charming on social media, and he loves everything about America, and he is enormous. Everybody, including himself, says he looks like a Viking Shrek.
5: That's so mean! mean?
2: No, he said it. He posed for a picture on Instagram next to like a big guy dressed as Shrek saying, me and my twin brother. That's who he is. And it's not just his looks. He's always have this goofy expression on his face, like he scores a goal and he looks and he's like, oh, I'm such a stinker.
4: That's the official slogan of the Vikings.
2: Yes, I know.
5: The amount that these guys love America. Like, I love that people are like, Taco Bell, have you tried this garbage? It's amazing. Like, that, I'm a little bit like, I'm proud to be an American. You know what I mean? Every time they discover Waffle House, I'm just filled, brimming with pride.
2: Yeah. All right. Here is your next quote. It's from a TV show that's airing its season finale this weekend.
6: It's not called Friend Island.
2: That is a famous catchphrase from what is the most popular TV show in America right now. What is it?
3: Love Island.
2: Yes, exactly. Love Island. Very good. If you're not familiar with Love Island, how is that possible? It's on, no joke, every day. And it's the only way to see really hot people on TV, except, of course, for ABC World News Tonight with David Muir. Basically, if you haven't seen it, beautiful people go to this beautiful tropical island, and they couple up, and whoever the audience ultimately votes as the best couple wins. So if you still don't get it, just imagine the movie Castaway, but in the end, Tom Hanks and the volleyball hook up.
4: I will say, from what I've heard, some of them are about as smart as a volleyball.
2: Yeah. One of the things that's happened this season that's brought attention to the show is these clips that have been going around of, well, the very attractive contestants not being very bright. For example, there's now a famous quote from this season when a woman said this, talking about compromise. She said, I'm going to compromise with you. We're going to compromise. Right? And people just love this. And this is true. Experts are now looking at the show and they're saying, this is great. It's helping shine a light on the growing worldwide literacy crisis. Or, as they say on the island, lighter assy.
4: I don't know. I feel like there's some women in the audience who've heard a compromise before. it didn't pan out.
6: I would say, in their defense, they weren't hired for this show based on brains.
2: That's true. You make a good point. I mean, yeah, okay. One other point, somebody said epitome instead of epitome. Fine. Somebody else said that their love interest of the moment was a, quote, a ball of fresh air.
5: I like to think that, like, this is an edited show, right?
2: Yes.
5: To present a certain picture of these people. I like to think what they edit out is them reading, like, Ulysses to each other.
2: Yeah.
5: Right? This is all performance art, and we're just catching their worst moments
2: between. Oh, yes.
6: The one thing I think it's safe to say about the cast of Love Island,
2: yeah,
6: they will never know NPR was making fun of
2: That's
6: them.
2: That's true. That's true. Here you go. Here is your last quote.
6: Rule 24. Early risers, keep it down.
2: That was just one of the Washington Post's list of 42 different rules for how to behave when you go on what with all of your friends this summer.
3: Oh, man. Traveling?
2: Yeah, well, I'll give it to you. When you go on vacation with your friends, right? New market data shows that sharing a vacation house with your friends is becoming more popular than ever. So this week, the Post published their 42 rules for renting a house with a friend group. The kind of list that if somebody sent it to you, you would not go on vacation with them.
6: Rule number one is actually don't ever do this.
2: Right, pretty much. No, but many of the rules are obvious, like, you know, agree on your budget before you book a place, right? Many of them, though, end up about navigating conflicts that may arise as the group, like, lives together in the house. For example, Rule 23 is the biggest beds go to couples. Sorry, thruples.
5: Oh, wait, is there a rule that's like, you can hit on your friend's boyfriend, but only once? Is that one of the rules?
2: Not one of the ones I read. Maybe that's one of the unwritten rules, yes.
5: Oh, yeah.
4: How many of the rules are about the hot tub? 41?
2: No, we're not talking about Love Island anymore. We've moved on. Also, how did Connor do at our quiz?
6: He did great. 3 out of 3.
2: Congratulations, Connor.
3: Yes. Thanks so much, y'all.
2: Thanks for the good work you do here and in the real world. Take care. Right now, panel, it is time for you to answer some questions about this week's news. Alonzo, saunas, old, boring. Now there's a new luxury amenity that billionaires are adding to their homes. It's a dedicated room where they can go in any time of year and experience what?
6: Watching poor people try to survive. And by poor people, I mean all of us.
2: Yeah, I know. No, I'll give you a hint.
6: No, they go into a room in their mansion. They have a room dedicated to this activity.
2: The experience of having what?
6: The experience
2: I'll give you a hint. It's like your own private winter wonderland.
6: Snow?
2: Yes. They're called snow rooms. The New York Times reported the ultra-rich are building these snow rooms into their mansions. Think of a snow globe, but way bigger, and instead of a Santa, there's a naked Russian oligarch. The rooms use a variety of snowmaking devices and cooling technology to create an active snowfall so that you can enjoy your winter pleasures in your house. The highest-end snow rooms come with a window and actors to play poor people standing outside shivering.
6: So, Peter, we're in vaguely the same age group.
2: Yes.
6: You know, we share memories.
2: We do.
6: Remember the good old days when you didn't know what billionaires did?
2: It's true.
6: Like when you just, they had their own world and we lived in the real world and they may have had snow rooms and we were better off not knowing.
4: I mean, I have a snow room. It's called a hole in the roof.
6: Snow.
2: Coming up, bring an umbrella to our Bluff the Listener game. Call 1-888-WAIT-WAIT to play. 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

0: 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I'm Alzo Slade. We're playing this week with Alonzo Bowden, Adam Burke, and Nagin Farsad. And here again is your host at the Riverside Theater in Milwaukee, Wisconsin, Peter Sagal.
1: Thank you, Alzo, right now. It's time for the... Thank you, everybody. Thank you all so much. Right now it's time for the Wait, Wait, Don't Tell Me Bluff the Listener game. Call 1-888-WAIT-WAIT to play our game in the air. Hi, you are on Wait, Wait, Don't Tell Me.
2: Hi, Peter. This is Sarah from Milwaukee, Wisconsin.
1: Milwaukee, Wisconsin.
2: Welcome to our great city.
1: Thank you. Why are you at home? Why aren't you here with us?
2: Well, yeah, I did try to get tickets, but this is the second best thing.
1: It is. Well, yes. I mean, maybe even better, because I'm not talking to any of these people. I'm talking to
2: That's true.
1: What do you do here in this fabulous city by the lake?
2: Well, I work as a proud librarian for Milwaukee Public Schools.
1: Hey! Well, it's great to have you with us, if not in person, here talking with us. You're going to play our game in which you must try to tell truth from fiction. What is Sarah's topic, Alzo?
0: Storms are coming.
1: Who doesn't love a really good storm, feeling the wind, hearing the thunder, watching the weatherman do a report from the street, hoping this time he gets sucked up into a tornado? This week we heard about something that was surprising that happened in the middle of a storm. Our panelists are going to tell you about it. Pick the one who's telling the truth and win the Wait, Waiter of your choice in your voicemail. Are you ready to play?
2: I'm ready.
1: First, great. First, let's hear from Alonzo Bowden.
3: All right. Just as the 4th of July fireworks for Sag Harbor ended last weekend, chaos ensued. A violent storm hit. Trees were falling, debris was flying, people were panicked and running for cover. But pity the poor souls who ran to Le Bilboquet. Neither they nor the storm had reservations, and no one was getting past the host. The well-known Sag Harbor French restaurant did not let people in, despite 80-mile-per-hour winds and emergency alerts blaring. No reservation, no shelter. I mean, they weren't even adhering to the dress code. It clearly states no soaking wet people. In an ironic, almost historical twist, people turned away from the French restaurant found shelter in a nearby American hotel. No word yet on whether future storms with more advanced notice will be allowed at Le Bilboquet.
1: A fancy restaurant in Sag Harbor won't let people in to take shelter from the storm because, you see, they hadn't made a reservation. Your next Tempest tale comes from Nagin Farsad.
4: The movie Shawshank Redemption has inspired many things, like prison escapes and parodies. It's even inspired me to lay on my couch and watch it again for the 40th time. The most surprising of all is tourism to the Ohio State Reformatory Prison in Mansfield, where the movie was filmed. This ain't your granddaddy's prison. This is a tourist destination. Members of the Shawshank Forever fan club were scheduled to do their annual walk along the Shawshank Trail this past weekend, but considered canceling because of the extreme weather forecast in Mansfield. But then they thought, no. Let's lean in. They went full reenactment. It was already raining when they met at the Mansfield sewer tunnels. They smeared their faces with mud to look like they had just emerged from poop. Then they started the walk with that famous moment where Tim Robbins raises his hands to the sky as he's pounded by rain. But this time, they experienced the full epiphany with actual rain and thunder and downed trees. And actually, it was super dangerous. But they all carried suits they had stuffed in plastic bags all the way to the 7-Eleven, where they changed and toasted with a hot dog. In the end, heavy drops of climate change never felt so good.
1: Shawshank Redemption fans, use the happy accident of a storm to recreate the movie accurately. Your last story of stormy weather comes from Adam Burke.
5: Every year, the National Society of Benjamin Franklin reenactors meet up to diligently recreate one of the famous polymath's many achievements. One time they gathered for a mass recital on a glass harmonium. Another saw a group trip to Paris to just be real messy bitches. But this year, the Society descended on Franklin's adopted hometown of Philadelphia to commemorate the 275th anniversary of the Founding Fathers' groundbreaking electric kite experiment, with even the weather cooperating to produce a fierce lightning storm on the required day. It was an absolute disaster, which is to say it worked a little too well, says Kurt Wapner, one of the several poor Richards to be partially electrocuted that day. While the real Franklin and his son conducted their kite and key study from the relative safety of a shed, many of the 200 counterfeit Benjamins flew their kites while completely exposed to the elements and either received nasty shocks or

0: says local ER doctor Samantha Webb, or it could have been worse. Although I wish they hadn't insisted on staying in character while I was trying to treat them.
1: All right. One of these things happened recently in a storm that made the news. Was it from Alonzo Bowden? A fancy restaurant in Sag Harbor, New York, refused to let people in to shelter them from the storm because they simply hadn't called ahead to reserve a table. From Nagin Farsad, Shawshank Redemption fans used the accident of a storm to just recreate that magical moment of Tim Robbins' escape from the prison. Or from Adam Burke, Benjamin Franklin reenactors do too good a job reenacting his experiments flying a kite in a thunderstorm. Which one was the real story we found in the news?
2: Well, I think, Peter, the one that's probably most believable is A.
1: Is A.
2: To me, yes.
1: A for Alonzo in this case, his story of the restaurant.
2: Yes, the first one, yes.
1: All right, that's your choice. Well, to bring you the correct answer, we spoke to a reporter who covered it.
3: They wouldn't let people in. They were like, do you have a reservation? They let people outside with 80-mile-per-hour winds.
1: You were right. That was Mara Sigler, senior reporter for the New York Post, talking about the reservations being required during the storm out in Sag Harbor. Congratulations, Sarah. You got it right.
2: Thank you so
1: much. You earned a point for Alonzo just for telling the truth in an entertaining way. You've won our prize, the voice of anyone you might choose for your voicemail. Thank you so much for playing with us today.
2: Thank you.
1: Take care.
4: The last time, we're toiling blood. When blackness was a virtue, the road was full of mud.
1: And now the game we call Not My Job. A lot of famous musicians started young, but when Jason Narduzzi was playing with his first punk band in clubs all over Chicago, he was 11 years old. In the short time that's passed since then, he's collaborated with Bob Mould, Superchunk, Eddie Vedder, and many others, plus his own project, Split Single, and most recently he's been touring the world with actor Michael Shannon as they perform R.E.M. albums in their entirety. Jason Narduzzi, welcome to Wait, Wait, Don't Tell Me.
5: Thank you.
1: Okay, fact check. Really true. You're 11 years old, and you have a punk band, and you're playing in bars.
5: Yeah, I got my first guitar when I was 10 years old. Thank you, Mom and Stepdad.
1: Yeah.
5: And I immediately was captivated by punk rock. This is in 1982. And I lucked out. I met these kids on my block who also like punk rock, and we formed a band, Evanston's Own Verboten.
1: Whoa, that's hardcore.
5: With an umlaut.
1: Oh, of course it had an umlaut.
5: Over the O, so you took it seriously.
1: Yeah. I have so many questions. Like, what kind of punk rock songs do 11-year-olds write? Like, Raging Against the Injustice of an 8 o'clock bedtime?
5: Yeah, I think we only really got there twice. We tried so hard.
1: To be punk, you mean?
5: But our singer, Tracy, was just this fireball of charisma, and she immersed herself in the punk rock community and got us a gig at Cubby Bear.
1: The Cubby Bear, which is a very famous, famous bar.
5: In Chicago, opening up for Naked Ray Gun when I was 11. And I think no one would believe that that happened, but my dad drove me to the gig.
1: Yeah.
5: Sure. And he brought one of those 1983 camcorders and
1: so
5: put it on
1: enormous,
5: his shoulder.
1: Enormous thing.
5: Yeah.
1: And
5: he videotaped it.
1: Yeah.
5: So.
1: How could you, once you do that as an 11-year-old, how could you ever do anything else with your life?
5: Do it better.
1: Yeah, I guess. And famously, Dave Grohl of Nirvana and then the Foo Fighters says that it was you and maybe that band that inspired to get him into rock and roll?
5: He and Tracy are cousins.
1: Right.
5: So he came to Evanston when he was 13 and saw us practice, and he's just very sweet to credit us with inspiring him.
1: Right. He's like, someday I'm going to do that.
5: Well, he made the HBO show Sonic Highways and interviewed me and Tracy and showed footage from Cubby Bear. My dad got paid.
1: Finally!
5: More than me.
1: It's like, I love like what Martin Scorsese was to the band. Your dad was to you. And this
5: last
1: I
5: waltz.
1: Love. So
5: the
1: you're
5: first
1: that,
5: waltz.
1: So that band, Verboten, reunited 40 years after breaking up.
5: They came to me.
1: Really?
5: My bandmates. Yeah.
1: They came
5: said
1: to you?
5: They said we heard some festival.

0: devils might hire us if we're... And I said, you guys haven't played music for over 40 years. How are we going to do this? And we don't have enough music to play a festival. And the music that we have, I wrote when I was 11. I love their enthusiasm, and they're some of my closest friends, Tracy, yeah. Chris, and Zach, and John, and Aaron. But I just said, how are we going to do this? And then I said, well, maybe I'll take some time to write new songs while you guys practice. And they were game for it, and I have to say, we played on the main stage of Riot Fest as our reunion show.
1: Yeah. And were there incredibly ancient punk rock fans who were wearing their original Verboten merchandise from 1982.
0: I love that you think that we had merchandise.
2: I guess my question is, what are the reasons a band would break up when you're 11 years old?
0: We broke up when I was 12.
1: Oh. Yeah, they lasted. They had a
2: career.
1: Now
2: that makes more sense.
0: And, I just felt like I needed to go through puberty without band drama.
1: So I wanted to ask you about your latest project. You've done so many things. You have been touring, I believe, the world, right? You've been to Europe and other places with Michael Shannon, the actor.
0: Yeah.
1: And you're doing entire REM albums.
0: Yeah.
1: You started with their first one, which was Murmur, right?
0: Mm-hmm.
1: And, all right, a lot of questions. Michael Shannon, known primarily as an excellent actor, Chicago guy, when he came to you and said, hey, man, I'm a singer, I want to do this, you're like, oh, God, an actor who thinks he can sing, it's William Shatner. What was your reaction?
0: Golden voices.
1: Yeah.
0: Well, the funny thing is that we've been doing this for 10 years in Chicago, where Michael would say, I'm going to come to town, can you book a club, put together a band, and we'll play one entire record. And we do that like once a year. We did a Bob Dylan record, we did Modern Lovers, we did Neil Young Zuma, we did T-Rex, we did so many records like this. But then in 2023, we put an REM record, and it just exploded. I asked Mike if he's ever done a rock tour. He said, no. I said, I think we could do one. You want to do it? He said, yeah, keep it short. You know, he's a busy guy.
1: He is.
0: So we booked a 9-day tour, and the first two shows were in San Francisco. The third show was in Minneapolis. Great routing on my part. After the first song in Minneapolis at First Avenue, we finished the first song, Radio Free Europe, and the 1,100 people just, there's that thing that you always wish you can hear. And I have videotape of this. Michael takes a couple of steps back and slowly walks up to the mic and says, holy
3: wait.
0: Oh, sorry.
1: That's okay. Well,
3: do you have videotape, or does your dad have videotape? Yeah.
1: Still out there, still in the Betamax. Well, Jason Narduzzi, it is a pleasure to talk to you. We have invited you here to play a game we're calling...
2: Meet This Undercover Band.
1: So, as we have established, you're great at playing covers, but what do you know about going undercover? We're going to ask you about agents who go undercover to catch the bad guys. Get two right, you'll win our prize, one of our listeners, the voice of anyone they might choose for their voicemail. Also, who is Jason Narduzzi playing for?
2: Owen Bostwick of Milwaukee, Wisconsin.
1: There you go, local. So here's your first question. Ready to do this?
0: Yeah.
1: All right. Sometimes undercover operations are too successful, like in the case of a group of cops in Detroit who posed as drug buyers in 2017 and then did what? Was it A, bought so much drugs for themselves, the actual drug-using community staged a protest at City Hall, B, increased the local drug trade so much Detroit won City of the Year from the National Drug Traffickers Association, or C, successfully busted another group of undercover cops who were posing as drug dealers?
0: I'm so glad that you guys wrote these for a punk rock musician.
1: I do, yeah.
0: I'll go with C.
1: You're going to go with C, and you're correct. The undercover drug buyers successfully arranged a big buy for some big-time drug dealers and then shouted, they're under arrest. At the same time, the drug dealers shouted, no, you're under arrest. And this is true. A fist fight between the two groups of cops ensued. That was very good. Here's your next question. Just last month, police in Peru pulled off a brilliant undercover sting. Their undercover agents got close enough to a major narco-trafficker to arrest him by disguising themselves as what? A, the World Cup mascots. B, delivery robots, or C, Taylor Swift and Travis Kelce?
0: I'll go with A.
1: You're right, A. Very good. The cops knew the drug trafficker would be watching the opening game of the World Cup, so they dressed up two officers as Clutch the Bald Eagle and Maple the Moose. I'm sure you know those are two of the mascots of the World Cup. All right, here's your last question. Get this, it'll be perfect. A Texas police officer went undercover to investigate a bartender suspected of selling meth and immediately ran into a challenge when the bartender asked him, "Are you a cop?" What did he do? Did he A, ask, "What is a cop anyway?" Starting a 20-minute philosophical conversation. B, said, "Are you a drug dealer?" And when she said yes, arrested her. Or C, said, "Yeah, I'm a cop. Here's my microphone," holding out his actual microphone, and then asked if she would still sell him drugs. And she did. Oh, I see a lot of drug buyers here in Milwaukee.
0: They really want me to go with C.
1: They do want you to go with C.
0: I'll go with C.
1: They're right. You're right. It was C. Also, how did Jason Narduzzi do in our quiz?
2: He did all right because he got them all right.
1: You did really well. You covered that. Jason Narduzzi is a musician who's about to go on tour with his friend Michael Shannon, celebrating the 40th anniversary of R.E.M.'s Life's Rich Pageant. He's also the author of a funny and charming and short memoir called Mostly the Van. Jason Narduzzi, thank you so much for joining us on Wait, Wait, Don't Tell. Jason Narduzzi! In just a minute, whatever you do, don't relax. Find out why in our Listener Limerick Challenge. Call 1-888-WAIT-WAIT to join us in the air. We'll be back in a minute with more of Wait, Wait, Don't Tell Me from NPR.
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0: 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From NPR and WBEZ Chicago, this is Wait, Wait, Don't Tell Me, the NPR News Quiz. I'm Alzo Slade. We're playing this week with Alonzo Bowden, Adam Burke, and Nagin Farsad. And here again is your host at the Riverside Theater in Milwaukee, Wisconsin, Peter Sagal.
1: Thank you so much, Alzo. Thank you, everybody. Coming up, listeners sensitive to limericks may want to step away from the show for a few minutes because pretty soon it will be our Listener Limerick Challenge. If you'd like to play, give us a call at 1-888-WAIT-WAIT. That's 1-888-924-8924. Right now, panel, some more questions for you from the week's news. Nagin, the relationship columnists at the New York Times this week summed up all the best advice that they have gathered over their careers. And one useful tip is that you should give your romantic partner a list of what?
2: Gifts. A list of...
1: Let me give you a hint. May I? Things like the way you tip your ugly hat, the way you loudly gulp your tea.
2: A list of criticisms?
1: A list of things... I'll give it to you. A list of things they do that turn you off.
2: Oh!
1: Yes. A psychologist says that people are too focused on adding things to their experiences between the sheets, but it might be a better idea to remove things that ruin the experience, like using the phrase, between the sheets.
3: You know what would be at the top of my list?
1: What?
3: Receiving a list.
1: Yeah.
2: I love my husband. I think he's the best. I honestly don't have very many criticisms of it, but I did share with him the other day that I think... I think he eats too many apples.
1: All right.
2: It's a lot of apples.
1: Stop. We had a moment where we all knew that Nagin was going to say something critical of her husband. Who here in this room anticipated it was going to be that?
4: The idea that a woman of your caliber settled for one of those apple eaters. You could do so much better.
1: Define too many apples.
2: It's 5 to 7 apples a day.
1: Oh, my God.
2: It's a lot.
3: Does sometimes he come home at night smelling of cider?
2: Those are just the apples I know about.
1: Oh, my God.
2: I don't know what he's doing out on those streets.
1: Do you think he's hiding apple eating from you? Do you think he's lying to you about his apple eating?
2: It's a problem.
1: Your husband, I hate to say this, is cheating on you with a horse.
3: Did you find a folder on his computer just called Golden Delicious?
1: Adam, this week the New York Times reported on a new dating trend. People who are tired of nonchalant dating are instead trying what they are really calling what?
3: So it's the opposite of nonchalant.
1: It is.
3: Gun to your head dating? Is it like...
1: you're overthinking it.
3: High stakes dating.
1: No, the opposite of nonchalant is...
3: Chalant.
1: Yes. Chalant dating, ladies and gentlemen. The latest trend. Yes, it's called chalant dating, and the idea is, this is crazy, people actually put effort and care into their dating life. Basically, it's dating like you're desperate, right? Oh, I'll pick up the check and then also give you $20. I love you.
2: So no apples.
1: No apples. The New York Times says chalant dating, honestly, they're calling it that, it involves things like being openly into your partner and supporting their career. And the model for this is Taylor and Travis, known for their chalant date. She was so into his career, which is easy. His career is football games.
3: But here's real quick about Taylor and Travis. The only thing I'll say, can we all agree that from now on, now that she's married, all of her music is going to suck?
2: I'm excited for an era where she can write songs about, like, whatever, brunch, Pokemon, like, whatever, you know what I mean? Like, she can just finally stop talking about it.
1: Yeah. Instead of writing about her boyfriends who betrayed her, she can write songs about her husband who went ahead and finished the Netflix show without her.
2: Yeah.
4: I'm fascinated that this they're the example for this. So if a guy meets a woman who's a world-famous billionaire,
1: yes,
4: he should be into her.
1: Yes.
4: No, because I'm single, and if this ever comes up, if I ever meet a woman who's a world-famous billionaire, I'll be like, you know what? You're interesting.
1: Yeah.

0: Coming up, it's Lightning Fill in the Blank, but first it's the game where you have to listen for the rhyme. If you'd like to play on air, call or leave a message at 1-888-WAIT-WAIT. That's 1-888-924-8924. You can catch us most weeks at the Studebaker Theater in downtown Chicago. And come see us on the road. We'll be at the Rose Music Center in Huber Heights, Ohio. That's just outside of Dayton. On September 3rd, for tickets and info to all our live events, go to nprpresents.org. Hi, everyone. Wait, wait, don't tell me.
1: Hi, this is Mary Blair from Monroe, Connecticut.
0: Oh, how are things in Monroe, Connecticut?
1: They're great.
0: I'm so glad. What do you do there?
1: I am a middle school librarian.
0: Oh, my gosh. You're the second school librarian we've had on this show, and now I think I finally understand who our demographic is.
1: Yes, I love it. I actually was a literacy specialist before that, so I just finished my first year as a librarian, and we had more than 1,300 more books checked out this year than in previous years.
0: That's fabulous. If you are ever a literacy specialist, I know an island where they could use your services. Well, welcome to the show. Mary Alzo Slade, of course, is going to perform for you 3 news-related limericks with a last word or phrase missing from each. If you can fill in that last word or phrase correctly in 2 of the limericks, you'll be a winner. Ready to go?
1: Sure am.
0: All right, here's your first limerick.
2: When I travel, I don't overthink it. I buy souvenir liquor and drink it. Then I keep the shot glass. I've got them in mass. I love to collect a cheap
1: trinket.
0: Yes, the Wall Street Journal this week covered the throngs of people who proudly collect cheap souvenir crap on vacations. Of course we all buy that stuff. If you don't bring home those cheap, tacky souvenirs, how are you supposed to remember what cities are for lovers? People shared with the journal their collections of collectible mugs and magnets and sculptures made from tiny shells. It's astonishing how something you will never use and don't actually want becomes something you absolutely must have once Pensacola is printed on it.
3: I think it's great to have those, especially if you end up having kids. It's great to have those and keep them and remind your kids why you're bitter towards them.
0: Yeah.
3: Because
0: this is the places we used to go.
3: Exactly. Well, I had a life before.
0: Yeah. Why, I used to travel all over the world collecting little spoons. All right, here is your next limerick.
2: While foot fashion mavens may smirk and shock.
1: Seriously?
2: Hey. Let me cook. All right. Podiatrists proudly say, work your walk. A wide footbed of cork makes a high fashion dork. A ballet flat that's also a
1: Birkenstock.
0: You got it in one. You got it in one. Birkenstock's new collaboration with the French ballet shoe company Repetto is a hippie ballerina's dream. It's perfect for anyone who loves the ballet but just wishes you could see all the toes. The collection reimagines Birkenstock's famous sturdy silhouettes with details like ballet-inspired colors and ribbon lacings. It really brings that I'm riding my e-bike to the co-op vibe to classical dance.
4: What scares me about this is when the Crocs people find
0: out. Oh, no!
3: That's a much easier word to rhyme.
0: Here is your last limerick.
2: As my free time is turned to the max, my chill vibe is showing some cracks. As I decompress, my mind starts to stress. I have had too much time to
1: relax.
0: Right. The Washington Post reported new research this week that shows that relaxing the way we do it these days does not actually make you happier. Right? It makes sense. One minute it's like, oh, I'm going to be so happy reading in this hammock. And the next minute it's like, hello, 911, I'm stuck in a hammock. Experts, there are always experts, say that we're relaxing wrong by binge-watching TV or scrolling on our phones. Okay, maybe, but what? Try this. If you're binge-watching and scrolling on your phone at the same time, that's a good time. Also, how did Mary do in our quiz?
2: She did great. 3 out of 3.
0: Congratulations, Mary.
1: Thank you.
0: Take care and keep up the good work.
1: Thank you so much.
0: Bye-bye.
1: This was great. Relax. Don't do it when you want to go
0: to it. Relax. Don't do it. Now on to our final game, Lightning fill-in-the-blank. Each of our players will have 60 seconds in which to answer as many fill-in-the-blank questions as they can. Each correct answer now worth 2 points. Alzo, can you give us the scores?
2: Absolutely. Adam and Alonzo are tied up at 3, and Nagin has a little work to do with 2.
0: All right.
1: What?
0: So, Nagin, you
1: what?
0: Are...
5: okay.
1: What?
0: All right, Nagin, you're in second place, so you're going to be up first. The clock will start when I begin your first question. Fill in the blank. Here we go. On Wednesday, Democratic Senate candidate blank dropped out of the race in Maine.
5: Graham Platner.
0: Right. This week, the health workers battling blank in the Democratic Republic of Congo went on strike.
5: Ebola.
0: Right. This week, a collapsing high-rise in blank forced evacuations of other buildings in the neighborhood.
5: Midtown Manhattan.
0: Yes. On Wednesday, a federal judge rejected blank's attempt to delay his $5 million payment to E. Jean Carroll.
5: Trump.
0: Right. This week, a bank manager in South Korea who stole almost $50,000 from a bank vault was caught even though he covered his tracks by blanking.
5: Peeing on his tracks.
0: No. By replacing the cash he stole with fake money that had cartoon ducks on it. On Thursday, NASA said it was seeking volunteers for a year-long simulated mission to blank.
5: Jupiter.
0: Mars. Jupiter? On Wednesday, it was announced that Justin Bieber would perform at the final halftime show of the blank.
5: World Cup.
0: Right. This week, 2 teens in North Carolina were arrested when they were caught breaking into their school using blank.
5: Mittens.
0: No, a homemade plasma cannon. According to police, the 2 teens used a homemade plasma cannon made from metal glass and a propane tank to melt a hole through the school's front door and gain entry to the building. It's the kind of story that makes you say, actually, maybe it's okay to cut funding from STEM education. Alzo, how did Nagin do on our quiz?
2: She did pretty good. She got 5 right for 10 more points. With a total of 12, she's now in the lead.
0: All right. Let me arbitrarily pick Alonzo to go next. Here we go, Alonzo, fill in the blank. During the NATO summit, Trump held a press conference with Ukrainian President blank.
4: Zelensky.
0: Close enough, Zelensky. Following a days-long funeral procession, blank buried their supreme leader on Thursday.
4: Iran.
0: Right. This week, 3 more people were charged with vandalizing the blank in Washington, D.C.
4: The reflecting pool.
0: Right. On Monday, meteorologists warned that the super blank may be worse than predicted.
4: El Nino.
0: Yes, the Super El Nino. Following demand from tourists visiting the U.S. for the World Cup, blank announced it was offering special VIP tours.
4: Taco Bell?
0: No, Walmart. Under a new FTC ruling, owners of lawn and farm equipment made by blank will be allowed to repair it themselves.
4: John Deere?
0: Right. On Monday, the royal family said that blank would not stay at Buckingham Palace during his visit to the U.K.
4: Prince... Is it Harry?
0: It's Harry. This week, 2 teenagers in North Carolina who were driving around shooting BB guns and drinking were arrested when blank called the cops on them.
4: Grown men driving around with BB guns.
0: No.
4: Shooting it.
0: The 2 teenagers were arrested when the Waymo they were in called the cops on them. So the kids called a Waymo and they were like driving around in it, shooting their toy guns out the window at people and enjoying what the police called, quote, afternoon libations, but they quickly regretted the decision when the Waymo pulled over and called the cops. What a narc. We're one step away from a Waymo being like, hey, that doesn't look like your wife back there with you. Also, how did Alonzo do in our quiz?
2: He got 6 right for 12 more points, which gives him a total of 15 and the lead.
0: All right, so how many then does Adam Burke need to win it?
2: 6 to tie, but 7 to win.
0: All right, Adam, this is for the game. Fill in the blank. On Wednesday, Trump said that the U.S.'s ceasefire with blank was over.
3: Iran.
0: Right, after 3 weeks, former Senate Majority Leader blank remains hospitalized.
3: Mitch McConnell.
0: Right, this week residents in Berlin were shocked when local blank started leaving free samples in their mailboxes.
3: Squirrels?
0: No, local ketamine dealers. This week, the CDC warned that a mysterious blank bug was spreading across the U.S.
3: Is it the explosive diarrhea one?
0: It is! On Tuesday, space company blank officially joined the NASDAQ 100.
3: SpaceX.
0: Right. On Tuesday, the Olympics lifted their suspensions on the team from blank.
3: Russia.
0: Right. With 25 nominations, the Pit led the pack for the 2026 blank awards.
3: Emmys.
0: Right. This week, a man in Scotland was arrested and charged with trying to use blank as a weapon.
3: His breath.
0: No, a seagull. Witnesses say the man grabbed 2 seagulls by the legs and then use one to try to hit a passerby. But why grab two? Obviously, one was for the crime, the other was for his getaway. Also, did Adam do well enough to win?
2: No, he didn't.
3: No. I told you.
2: But, he got six right, which means he's tied with Alonzo Bowden, and they are now co-champions.
0: Co-champions. Oh. Excellent.
5: All right. I guess I'm just a piece of garbage. Yeah.
2: How about them apples?
0: Yeah. 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Philip Gotica writes our limericks. Our public address announcer is Paul Friedman. Our ops manager is Jasira Vardak. BJ Lederman composed our theme. Our program is produced by Jennifer Mills, Miles Dornbos, and Lillian King. Special thanks this week to Blythe Robertson. Peter Gwynn is Milwaukee's second best. Emma Choi is our vibe curator. Technical direction is from Lorna White. Our CFO is Colin Miller. Our production manager is Robert Newhouse. Our senior producer is Ian Chillock. And the executive producer of Wait, Wait, Don't Tell Me is Mr. Michael Danforth. Now, panel, what will be the next great reality show? Nagin Farsad.
5: Brain Island, where contestants have to successfully explain a law of physics before they can have sex with another contestant.
0: Alonzo Bowden.
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0: And Adam Burke.
3: 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A show about Trump's legal defense team.
2: And if any of that happens, panel, we'll ask you about it on Wait, Wait, Don't Tell Me.
0: Thank you, Alzo Slave. Thanks also to Adam Burke, Nagin Farsad, and Alonzo Bowden. Thanks to Matt Berenger and the entire staff and crew here at the Riverside Theater. Special thanks to everyone at WUWM here in Milwaukee. Thanks to our fabulous audience here who came out to see us in beautiful downtown Milwaukee, Wisconsin. Thanks to all of you for listening at home. I'm Peter Sagan. We'll see you in Chicago next week. This is NPR.
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9: Brendan Carr was using the old standards that his party has really not wanted anything to do with for our entire lives to now say we're going to punish these broadcasters who don't follow these old rules that everyone forgot about.
10: FCC Chair Brendan Carr is changing the way business is done at his agency. From WNYC in New York, this is On the Media. I'm Brooke Gladstone. Earlier this year, CBS pulled an interview from The Late Show with Stephen Colbert for fear of triggering the FCC's rarely used equal time rule.
11: We were told in no uncertain terms by our network's lawyers, who called us directly, that we could not have him on the broadcast.
10: Driving this crusade to crush the liberal media is a lawyer on a letter-writing mission.
12: One of the things that I find frustrating is that apparently we have people who think they are entitled to treat their shows like their private property rather than being responsive to their corporate management.
10: It's all coming up after this.
13: Live from NPR News in Washington, I'm Louise Schiavone. Four-term U.S. Senator Lindsey Graham has died from a brief and sudden illness, according to his Senate office. The South Carolina Republican died last night, 2 days after marking his 71st birthday. The day before he died, Graham was in Ukraine and had met with President Volodymyr Zelensky about boosting Ukraine's air defenses. Graham was known as one of the most outspoken Republican advocates of Ukraine following Russia's invasion. Graham was up for re-election in November and in June after a bitter primary fight. Graham told his supporters that he was optimistic.
14: And President Trump, I'm coming back to the Senate in 27. I'm going to win in November, and I'm going to help you change this world and change this country.
13: Senator Graham had allied himself with Donald Trump after Trump's first election win in 2016, writing on his social media platform, Truth Social. The president is calling Graham one of the greatest people and senators that he ever knew, always working, a true American patriot. The U.S. and Iran are again exchanging fire for the third weekend in a row. The back-and-forth strikes began after Iran fired warning shots at a tanker attempting to transit through the Strait of Hormuz. The U.S. retaliated, striking multiple sites in Iran. NPR's Carrie Khan has more.
15: Iran's Navy says it fired the warning shots at a container vessel after, quote, several ships attempted to travel along an unapproved route through the vital waterway. The U.S. has urged ships to use a southern route through the strait that hugs the coast of Oman. Iran says that is a violation of the Memorandum of Understanding signed last month between Iran and the U.S. Posting on X, the U.S. military says it completed a third round of strikes overnight, hitting more than 100 targets, to hold, quote, Iranian forces accountable for its attack on commercial vessels in the Strait of Hormuz. Iran says it responded with fire toward Jordan and other Gulf states. The UAE and Qatari officials report intercepting incoming missile attacks. Carrie Khan, NPR News, Tel Aviv.
13: Investors on Wall Street headed for a busy week with a slew of earnings from major banks and a critical inflation report. NPR's Raphael Nam has the preview.
16: Earnings season is kicking off again, and major banks from Bank of America to JP Morgan are set to report their results this week. Netflix will also report its earnings. Investors are also looking forward to the latest inflation report out on Tuesday. Consumer prices have surged in the past few months, mainly as energy prices have spiked over the war with Iran. And Federal Reserve Chair Kevin Warsh is set to testify before Congress as part of the traditional semi-annual event. It will be a great opportunity to hear what he makes of the current state of inflation and the economy. Raphael Nam, NPR News.
13: This is NPR. Eastern China is facing torrential rain and high winds from Typhoon Bavi, which has now weakened to a severe tropical storm. After the storm made landfall yesterday, there were mass evacuations in Shanghai and other cities, and hundreds of flights were canceled. Bavi passed north of Taiwan Saturday, injuring at least 134 people. The final four teams in the FIFA World Cup are set now that the quarterfinals have wrapped. France will face Spain on Tuesday, then England will face the defending champions, Argentina. NPR's Becky Sullivan has more.
17: Saturday's two games both went to extra time. First, in hot and muggy Florida, England outlasted Norway in their thrilling, hulking star striker, Erling Haaland. The 23-year-old English phenom Jude Bellingham scored both goals in a 2-1 victory to send the Three Lions through. In Kansas City, Argentina was taken to the brink yet again. Switzerland went down a man after a video review led to a second yellow card for forward Braille and Bolo, yet they clung to a 1-1 tie for the rest of the second half and much of extra time before Argentina finally took the lead. Superstar Lionel Messi did not score a goal, breaking a streak of 9 straight World Cup games in which he had found the net. Still, he has 8 goals overall for this tournament and now 2 more chances to score even more. Becky Sullivan, NPR News, Kansas City.
13: 21-year-old Linda Noskova has won the women's singles title at Wimbledon. She beat Karolina Muchova in 3 sets, 6-2, 5-7, 6-3. It's her first Grand Slam win. Noskova became the third Czech woman in 4 years to win the women's trophy on the grass courts. Wimbledon champion Martina Navratilova was there for the match. I'm Louise Schiavone, NPR News, Washington.
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10: From WNYC in New York, this is On the Media. Michael Owinger's out this week. I'm Brooke Gladstone. In late June, ABC began running some unusual ads. They were a call to action, and they sounded like this.
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10: The FCC has reportedly been inundated with tens of thousands of comments as a result of these ads from audiences who don't want the government meddling in their favorite shows. Where Paramount capitulated when it felt the heat, ABC is doubling down against the multiple investigations launched at it by the FCC. One is the probe into Disney ABC's policies around diversity, equity, and inclusion. Another is about which shows get exempt from an old FCC rule called the Equal Time Rule. That one was invoked when Stephen Colbert had Texas Democrat James Tallarico on his show. At the time, Tallarico was in a competitive primary race, and CBS pulled the episode off the air reportedly in fear of the Equal Time Rule being invoked. According to the traditional interpretation of the rule, candidates running for office would not have to appear in the same hour, and they themselves would have to request it. But again, the rule hasn't been applied to late-night talk shows for decades. Anyway, this is all academic. It's not about the law per se. It's about entertainment shows getting their politics wrong, fueled by the president's primal scream against the skeptics and the jokesters and the losers. It's a power play executed by the FCC and a few deeply motivated conservative lawyers. You'll hear a conversation with one later in the hour who claim that late night shows like Jimmy Kimmel Live and daytime shows like The View are not serving the public interest. They are too one-sided, too liberal, and that's got to be fixed. Not through the courts, where they would confront the First Amendment, but by the FCC enforcing the Equal Time Rule and the Public Interest Standard in ways not applied in decades. And it's kind of working, because the FCC can threaten to yank the licenses of broadcast stations, and that's bad for business, and these days few have the stomach for a fight, even if they could win. You remember when Charlie Kirk was assassinated in September? Late night host Jimmy Kimmel said,
21: "We hit some new lows over the weekend with the MAGA gang desperately trying to characterize this kid who murdered Charlie Kirk as anything other than one of them and doing everything they can to score political points from it." In between the finger
10: points, the comment was clipped and posted on X by a right-leaning media watchdog group, and online outrage ensued. Then FCC Chairman Brendan Carr, on a right-wing podcast, aired his determination to crush Kimmel.
22: "Frankly, when you see stuff like this, I mean, look, we can do this the easy way or the hard way. These companies can find ways to change conduct, to take action, frankly, on Kimmel, or, you know, there's going to be additional work for the FCC ahead."
10: The easy way or the hard way. ABC chose the first option, pulling Kimmel off the air indefinitely. But it wasn't so easy after all. After public outcry, even street protests, Kimmel's suspension ultimately only lasted about a week. In February, I spoke to New York Times writer-at-large Jim Rutenberg, who's working on a book about the ideological battle over our airwaves. I asked, is this a long game? Is it an all-out war? And if so, against TV or all media?
9: Well, I would say, yes, it's a long war. It happens to have been going on for decades now. It has a lot ahead of it still. So yes to all, but yes, TV, why? Because TV and your medium, radio, unlike my medium, whatever we call the New York Times these days, is regulated by the federal government under the FCC. The FCC has some power to punish broadcasters, to hold them to certain old-fashioned standards, known as the public interest standards, to be balanced and fair. Brendan Carr was using the old standards that his party has really not wanted anything to do with for our entire lives, to now say we're going to punish these broadcasters who don't follow these old rules that everyone forgot about.
10: Right. They haven't been enforced. Exactly which rule is he trying to revive?
9: It's questionable whether he's properly reviving anything that exists quite the way he says it does. But the public interest standard dates back. I'm sorry to do this to you and your listeners, but we got to go back to like the 1920s.
10: Love that period.
9: I do too, nerd alert. And in that period, the country was grappling with this powerful new form of media. Radio, it was like nothing that had come before because it could reach so many millions of people. It had this power to influence that the printed word really couldn't match. And they decided, we're going to give you licenses to use your frequencies. But in return, you have this incredible new power. It needs to be used responsibly. The industry wanted that because it was chaos. Anyone with a setup from the hardware store could get onto radio. So it was a mess. And then over the decades, very, very specific stipulations rose up for what it meant to be serving the public interest. Are you offering certain kinds of news program? Are all sides getting their point of view across on your airwaves? Are you offering children's program, et cetera, et cetera? It moves on to TV. And it's in the Reagan era where the Republicans say, we really don't like this stuff. They get rid of some of the more powerful parts of this. Then after the Reagan era, no FCC commissioner made a habit, certainly not a habit, of enforcing these standards.
10: Now, it was FCC Commissioner Mark Fowler that got rid of the fairness doctrine, right? Which is different from equal time, and we often get them confused. But that opened up the way for Rush Limbaugh to breathe new life into moribund AM radio, start an enormous new industry, and led ultimately to Fox.
9: It really enabled the entire conservative infrastructure to blossom. Podcasts would have never fallen under those old standards, but a template was set. You mentioned the equal time rule, which Brendan Carr brings up a lot. There, even to this day, is a rule that if you are a broadcaster, your local station in your town, radio or TV, and you have an entertainment program, not a news program, and you invite the local candidate on who's registered for office, and you're not news, by the way, I'm going to stress entertainment, you have to give the opponent the same amount of time with similar prominence on your station. That's still around.
10: But even though that law is still around, it's only around election time that you can even invoke it.
9: There is indeed a window. There are broader versions of it that get a little bit outside of elections. He's trying to apply here, but they have different restrictions that make it hard. He's tried to conflate some of this with news distortion, another public interest provision that you can't stage news, you can't fake news. A very hard case to make. You have to prove that a conspiracy goes all the way up to the top of the network and the station. He's tried to bring that in. So some of these things, you're right, they're really circumscribed. The prescriptions are tighter than he lets on, but he's expanding them to the common sense, what you'd think if you heard it on the street. Well, they're supposed to be fair. That's not fair. It's that kind of way of addressing a much more complicated issue.
10: So let's get back to this war against the media or against television here. Trump watches a lot of TV. He's tried all sorts of ways to bring mainstream journalism in general to its knees, but the use of government power is a new twist. You've observed that Nixon tried it, but couldn't pull it off because too many people saw the danger there. So Trump picked Brendan Carr to use the FCC to apply power where they can, right?
9: You would see Trump in his first term say, take their license away, take their license away. And like Nixon before him, he had public servants who weren't willing to do it the way he wanted to because they didn't see a legal path to really do it legitimately, including Trump's own FCC chair, Ajit Pai. Now, Brendan Carr was at the FCC then, worked closely with Pai before he became a commissioner himself as a lawyer. But Brendan Carr is not going after the networks. NBC doesn't have a license, but its stations do. And if you start threatening to pull a license from NBC in a market that's important to it, in a market where it may own the station, that hurts the whole network's revenues. It's disastrous. Whether he can legally really do it is one thing, but the threat itself carried a lot of power.
10: You spoke with Daniel Sir, the president of a small legal group called the Center for American Rights, or CAR, like Brendan Carr only, he has an extra R. You laid out how the Center for American Rights has been creating the legal logic for Trump's ferocious new FCC since before the 2024 election, and a core tenet is simply the media is biased. Full stop.
9: Yes. But interestingly, Daniel Sir says, hey, I'm a conservative. I've always thought the media is biased. Here comes Trump in the election. And the thing that really caught his ear was there was a debate on ABC News, the only presidential debate between Trump and Harris. The ABC fact checkers interrupted Trump a few times. He made some pretty wild allegations and statements.
1: In Springfield, they're eating the dogs, the people that came in. They're eating the cats. They're eating the pets of the people that live there.
9: Harris was not fact-checked the same way. Trump said afterward, this is three against one, the two moderators and my opponent against me.
4: When you looked at the fact that they were correcting everything and not correcting with her, they're a news organization. They have to be licensed to do it. They ought to take away their license for the way they did that.
9: Someone take their license away. So Daniel Sir looks at these old cases and he says, okay, I see how this could work. A lot of these rules are still on the books. The fairness doctrine may be gone, but there are all sorts of other provisions that we could try to apply here to bring a complaint. And it was very eye-popping because, you know, I've been writing a book for years about this long fight. And so the minute I saw those complaints get filed, I said, wow, this is out of the blue. No one has done this in a really long time in this concerted of a way. Because what Daniel Sir did was he filed a bunch of complaints right off the bat in the fall against every major network.
10: Like what?
9: When 60 Minutes interviewed Kamala Harris, very close to the end of the campaign.
10: And Trump complained about the editing. There was an investigation. It turned out there was nothing wrong with the editing. But Paramount, the owner of CBS, gave him $16 million anyway.
9: And that's important. But as this was all happening, Paramount was trying to sell itself to Skydance. And while they're pursuing this deal, this complaint against 60 Minutes that doesn't go away with Trump's settlement of that lawsuit is dangling out there. And Brendan Carr says, you know, while that complaint has not been adjudicated, I can take it into account because guess what? I, Brendan Carr, have a say about whether this deal can go through because Paramount owns television stations. So Paramount, I'm going to want some things. Then Daniel Sir gets involved in this process as an outside group, makes filings declaring we want a news ombudsman who will judge the network for bias. And so you get a deal, but with these provisions and the new Paramount, the new owners, the Ellisons agree to all of them. That is basically unheard of.
10: Sir filed this complaint on the basis that anyone with a broadcast license has to serve, quote, the public interest in convenience and necessity. But as you've said, this prescription has never been applied to news or debates before.
9: The way that this provision works is government, we don't want to be involved in news. We have a presumption of good faith. This has been kind of codified through legal decisions. But the upshot is we have faith that journalists, when they do the news, they do their jobs responsibly. It might not be perfect, but we as the government really can't get involved here. And what Daniel Sir says is they should not be exempt from these rules that apply to entertainment shows. They do not deserve that presumption of good faith.
10: Biden's FCC dismissed complaints against ABC, CBS, and NBC that were filed by Sir.
9: Yes.
10: And there was also a complaint against Fox. The FCC dismissed them as having no merit. Brendan Carr undismissed them, except, of course, the one against Fox. What have legal experts told you about the strength of Daniel Sir's legal arguments?
9: Other than Daniel and Chairman Carr, I've yet to find a legal expert who said this is a really good case here. Mind you, because these things have not been litigated in this way in so long, you're talking to people who haven't even thought about this stuff in like decades. But anyway, regardless, you don't find many people giving Daniel Sir a ringing endorsement outside of the FCC chair and like-minded individuals.
10: Coming up, the legal basis for all this may be weak, but for now, one determined lawyer glides from victory to victory on a magic carpet of complaints. This is On the Media.
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0: This is On the Media. I'm Brooke Gladstone. We're listening to the interview I did with the New York Times' Jim Rutenberg earlier this year. In the course of his reporting, he spoke to Mark Fowler, Ronald Reagan's fairness doctrine destroying FCC chairman and a Trump supporter. His reaction to what's going on now was surprising.
1: Yeah, Fowler was basically beside himself. And anyone who paid attention at the time or has gone back and studied that period would be shocked at this in general, because the Republican Party made such a point of abandoning the fairness doctrine. When it came to media, it was one of the most foundational things in Republican orthodoxy. And Mark Fowler is the avatar of that. And though the fairness doctrine is still gone, these public interest provisions, you know, are being used in the ways that he always opposed. And I said to him, actually, like, well, what about these public interest provisions? Why didn't you get rid of them? And his point was twofold. He said, for one thing, the public interest provisions are in the actual law. The fairness doctrine was an FCC policy. He had power there. But he also said he didn't think that someone would try to use the surviving provisions quite in this way.
0: Fowler told you that in Carr's hands, the public interest rules had been transformed into a, quote, made-to-order jawboning instrument. That's a term of art that implies government pressure on media?
1: Yes. It came up a lot in the Biden years when conservatives complained that the Biden administration was pressuring the social media platforms, which can do whatever they want with content, but was pressuring them to censor conservative speech, especially when it came to COVID or election denialism. The government cannot force the platforms to censor speech. It's not allowed because of the First Amendment. But jawboning coerces the platforms into censoring so that the government gets what it wants regardless, where it couldn't legally really ask for it. So when Ted Cruz, who's been talking about jawboning and working up legislation dealing with social media, sees the Jimmy Kimmel imbroglio unfold, he's really bothered by it. He likened Chairman Carr and the easy wear hard way line. Cruz likened it to a mobster in the movie Goodfellas.
2: A mafioso coming into a bar going, nice bar you have here. It'd be a shame if something happened to it. It's fine to say what Jimmy Kimmel said was deplorable. It was disgraceful and he should be off air, but we shouldn't be threatening government power to force him off air. That's a real mistake.
1: So what he was doing there was really defining this too as jawboning, and this legislation he had been working up against the platforms, which was very much in keeping with a unified MAGA theory of the case on speech. Now it was applying as well to the Trump administration.
0: And other people within the GOP stand with him?
1: Rand Paul, maybe that should be no surprise, very libertarian-leaning Republican senator. But John Thune, the leader of the Senate Republicans, was there with him, not nearly as outspoken. And then you even had some podcasters, Ben Shapiro, Joe Rogan, you know, he's kind of his own thing.
0: Yeah.
1: He didn't like it. And part of the argument went, you do this now to a Kimmel, and when a Democratic administration's in, they're going to do it to us.
0: But it hasn't dissuaded Carr or Trump or Sir.
1: Not in the slightest. As we speak, the FCC has told the show The View that runs on ABC, we're watching you for violations of the equal time rules you have candidates on. So they are full steam ahead on this.
0: Brendan Carr explained to you that part of this is a broader symptom of a realignment. Republicans who are close to being what he called fundamentalist libertarian were in the past, and the future was about government power in the public interest. That's how he put it.

0: which is not fair.
1: But the free market was supposed to give the people what they want.
0: But now the argument is the free market is not, so we are going to use the power of the administrative state. They don't say that, but that's what this is, to correct this imbalance that the market has allowed.
1: We did a whole series about Leonard Leo, a leader of the Federalist Society. He was deeply involved in Trump's picks for judges and especially high court justices. Now Leo is deep into a campaign to take back what he considers the liberal capture of American culture. Does he figure into this?
0: Daniel Sir had worked at the Federalist Society. When I asked Daniel about these adjacencies with Leo and Leo's new work on culture, what he said was, yeah, absolutely. I am fully supportive, and I'd like to think that my effort helps his. Because what Leonard Leo wants to do ultimately is bring more family-friendly, patriotic, and faith-based programming to television. And in this definition of the public interest, that kind of programming would fit it where Jimmy Kimmel wouldn't. And so what Daniel's very open about is, I hope that this clears the path for more of that kind of content on TV.
1: You wrote that Trump, since his earliest days running for president, has demanded that the FCC punish the networks for his perceived mistreatment by stripping them of their licenses. Is this a realistic threat?
0: So much has to happen to take away a license. Even if you look back in history, look at the times when licenses were taken away and politics had anything to do with it. Whatever the political charge was of bias or what have you, it was mixed in with serious charges of corruption, lying to the FCC about things, you know, part of the whole kit and caboodle.
1: What serves end game?
0: He's very open about his end game. It has to do with media consolidation. We have to go back to the Kimmel situation. If you'll recall, Jimmy Kimmel says his thing. Brendan Carr says his thing. Easy way or the hard way. The first suspensions of Kimmel come from two major television station groups. One is called Nexstar. They own a lot of stations.
1: Let me guess. The other is Sinclair.
0: The other is Sinclair. Now, not only are both led by conservatives who are perceived as Trump-friendly, but both are also in the market to buy many, many more television stations. And Brendan Carr will be in charge of that, so they want to keep him happy. But their purchase of those television stations, new twist, would require a change in regulation. Because of those old rules about what television could do, both of those companies have caps on how many Americans they're allowed to reach, of 39%. The idea is you don't want them owning too many stations, they'll have too much power. Now, it's very old-fashioned now in the internet era, but it exists still. And they want that cap lifted. Brendan Carr wants to do it. Daniel Sir wants it to happen. And why is that? Because if those stations that have shown that they will play along with Brendan Carr and the Trump administration on things like Kimmel, if they're bigger, they can bring more pressure to bear on the big networks to not show Jimmy Kimmel or to let them suspend more programming that gets them in trouble with the FCC. Maybe it's David Muir's 6:30 newscast, by the way, a very highly watched program in this country.
1: It wouldn't be a big stretch for them because they're conservative to begin with. They'd be doing precisely what they want to do. Moreover, we've seen lots of waivers given. There was one given to Rupert Murdoch. A lot of times they can just skirt these laws.
0: That's absolutely objectively true. But it gets more complicated than that with the way that their relationships work with ABC. They like their ABC affiliation. They like their network affiliations in general. Why, most of all, believe it or not, football. Football is the driver of all things television. Every station that has football makes a lot of money. Sinclair can't afford right now football on its own. It needs the network for it.
1: And Nexstar can't either?
0: Nobody can except for the networks and the streamers. So what the networks can say to a Nexstar or a Sinclair is, hey, you want football? Well, then you can't preempt these shows, because if you preempt too many of these shows, we're losing money on those shows in your market. Now, we can't afford football. You don't get football. We all go down the tubes. That's the argument. So while all this can happen without the FCC, the FCC is inserting itself now in these negotiations, and they give Sinclair and Nexstar a little more heft. Hey, the FCC is going to make us do this now. We got to do what the FCC wants. And again, Brendan Carr, he'll say, we think there's an imbalance in these negotiations between the networks and the station groups. We want the station groups.

0: our people, doesn't quite say that, but sometimes he does in different ways. We want our people to have more heft in these negotiations to do what we want them to do. And as you can see, so much rides on this. And Daniel Sir said to me about this, I'd love a day when maybe Sinclair and Nexstar, they're their own mini networks, and they show the Leonard Leo family-friendly patriotic programming that I think Red State America is deprived of by these networks.
1: So what's at stake here?
0: I think a lot's at stake. Because if you think that broadcast television still has some sway in this country, and I think it does, then you have a government effort to change that for ideological reasons, and that could change the business. I don't know if Brendan Carr gets what he wants at the end of the day. I don't know that Daniel Sir gets his Leonard Leo-looking television at the end of the day. But what the networks say is that all of this could sort of break their business models. It's just a very precarious time for still one of the most important forms of media in this country.
1: What does it mean for the viewers and listeners?
0: It might mean that their favorite hosts or their most hated hosts could end up not being on the air, but for reasons that have to do with what the government wants.
1: Thanks very much, Jim.
0: Thank you so much for having me.
1: Jim Ruttenberg is writer-at-large for the New York Times. Coming up, Daniel Sir, in his own words. This is On the Media.

0: This is On the Media. I'm Brooke Gladstone. So as we heard, Daniel Sir, the president of the Center for American Rights, has been a driving force behind bringing to account broadcasters who fail to serve what he sees as the public interest. When I spoke to him in February, it was around the time that CBS had undergone major changes on air and in its leadership.
1: Thrilled about that fact over here, by the way.
0: In fact, it's largely because of you. You helped craft the decisions that have changed CBS. So congratulations to you. You've been extremely influential.
1: Thanks. You're welcome to say that on air. Don't edit that part out.
0: If, as you say, half the country feels insulted by late night TV, in fact, you say it's why their ratings are in the tank. Anyone insulted by late night TV can find a vast number of alternatives. Even those watching the Super Bowl could find an alternative halftime show. There's no discussion currently of extending regulation to cable or digital. I know that. Those are media dominated by the far right. If this is really about fairness, maybe you should be lobbying to have the government imposing rules there too. That is how you would best achieve your aim of fairness and balance. Go in and meddle in all the platforms.
1: I do think that broadcast news and broadcast entertainment continue to play incredibly important roles in our culture. And in fact, that I think reflects two things. One is the decline of newspapers that has created a vacuum that has made broadcast and visual media more important. And then secondly, I think as our culture has evolved over time more and more into a visually driven and a video driven culture, that has increased the importance of video based news, which is what we see on broadcast TV.
0: Network news is not dominating the national discussion these days. That is happening far more on cable and even more in the digital realm. Podcasts, which have audiences frequently far greater than network news, the top people there too tend to be far right. You've mentioned what a great audience Greg Gutfeld has over at Fox. You say, you know, why is it that this guy has such a big audience? It's because people are turned off by the network news. Well, in that case, the network news will die of its own stodgy set of standards that it's lived by all this time. And late night TV, as you've said yourself, don't have great ratings either. So why can't you let the market work, as was the Republican ideal in the past?
1: The importance of the newsroom is, I think, essential to answering that question. If you look at cable and podcasts and streaming, it's all commentary on the news. And frankly, even the AM radio band is largely commentary on the news. But the hard reporting, journalists on the beat in Capitol Hill, in local communities, in state capitals, it is broadcast television that has the newsroom resources to have full-time professional trained journalists out on the ground reporting the news. And then the rest of our media ecosystem, whether that's social media or podcasts and streaming, and even to some extent cable, is really commenting on the hard news, and the hard news is mostly starting with what we see on broadcast. I think that's why it's so important.
0: Back in 2019, Brendan Carr posted on X, should the government censor speech it doesn't like? Of course not. The FCC does not have a roving mandate to police speech in the name of the, quote, public interest. Then by November 2024, he's posting, broadcast licenses are not sacred cows. These media companies are required by law to operate in the public interest. If they don't, they're going to be held accountable as the Communications Act requires. Then there was his statement about Jimmy Kimmel. We can do this the easy way or the hard way. Would you call this jawboning?
1: No, I would not call it jawboning. I think what Chairman Carr has said is very similar to what many previous FCC chairs have said from both parties. FCC chairs have always felt a responsibility to talk to the regulated community, here broadcasters, about what their responsibilities are under the law and the policy goals and views that the administration has. The best example of that is Newton Minow, who was JFK's chair, gave a sort of famous address where he said, TV is a vast wasteland and you guys have to do better. You can't treat your broadcast licenses like sacred cows, right? Almost word for word what Chairman Carr has said.
0: You sort of have to go back to the 60s to hear the last time that that was said. He said back in 2019, the FCC does not have a roving mandate to police speech in the name of public interest. Policing speech seems to be what is going on right now.
1: Respectfully disagree. Obviously, I've been, you know, one who's filed some of the complaints that Chairman Carr has acted on in this regard. What he's done on equal time, I see as enforcing the law. You could look to the 90s and many of the things that FCC chairs said at the time about indecency on TV, right? There was a real concern at the time about violence and sex on television. Frankly, that was bipartisan. Tipper Gore, right, out there.
0: Right. We're talking about politics now, though. I feel like you are changing the subject. Let's stick with politics because that's why people fear the government messing with the media.
1: Yeah, don't get me wrong. I'm a conservative. I fear the government too, right?
0: Not in this case, though.
1: Well, what I have seen is Democrats, when they have been at the FCC, using the powers of the agency to achieve their goals. And now we have a Republican chair.
0: Give me an example of that.
1: Sure. Under the Biden FCC, under Chairwoman Rosenworcel, there was a complaint filed against a Fox affiliate in Philadelphia based on Fox News's coverage of the 2020 post-election election integrity stuff. And the chair kept that complaint open for well over a year and had public comment on it, which is the exact same thing that Chairman Carr has done with my complaint on CBS and 60 Minutes. So to the extent that one says my complaint and his response to it is jawboning, the former chair did the exact same thing to Fox, even though it dealt with material that was broadcast on cable, and then they were trying to back end through Fox's common ownership of a TV station.
0: That was about promoting lies about the 2020 election, and it was ultimately dismissed. I'm just wondering about what seems to be a real changing stance in the philosophy of your group. Just a couple of years ago, Republicans claimed the mantle of being the party of free speech. This just feels like a total divergence from the long-term Republican opposition to the administrative state. Are you going to go toe-to-toe with the more libertarian Republicans who disagree with you?
1: Yes, I do so in my Twitter comments every day. I don't agree with many of my libertarian friends on this. I agree with them on lots of other issues. And I think it's important to remember that there are lots of components to the public interest. One of them is localism, and what some might characterize as speech police, I would say is reinvigorating the viewpoint diversity component of the public interest, which has always been there. And it's not that we're censoring any individual speech. It's that we're saying across the board, we need to ensure that companies and networks and programs are giving lots of views a fair airing. And that's not been happening of late.
0: But not on AM radio.
1: Yes, and we'll have to respectfully disagree on how we think of AM radio.
0: So the free market is great, except when it isn't, right?
1: Well, the free market is great, except when there's a breakdown in the market. And that's what we have in broadcasting.
0: The free market is great in virtually every area, but the one in which it seems conservative interests are not being well served.
1: Yeah. So in the case of broadcast, the market is limited by the amount of spectrum that's available.
0: That used to be the only way people communicated. Now it's just one in an enormous kaleidoscope of ways people talk to each other one-on-one, one-to-many, many-to-one.
1: Great use of the word kaleidoscope.
0: And yes, the FCC was created to deal with the responsible use of a limited resource. And our airwaves are still a limited resource, but they are far from being the sole resource that Americans have access to.
1: Yeah, don't disagree. In fact, in many ways, that's why I think we need to address the national TV ownership cap, is because broadcasters are competing with streaming and digital for advertising dollars. And though streaming and digital platforms don't have artificial limits that restrict how many households they can reach when they sell their advertising, broadcasters do.
0: And you're supportive of lifting national television ownership caps and allowing local broadcast ownership to grow.
1: I am.
0: Why?
1: So I look at the media landscape right now, and I see NBC, ABC, CBS, and I would include PBS as really dominating over their affiliates, and especially with the big three corporate national networks, that the affiliates are not given a lot of discretion about the program they can carry. They are contractually bound and punished when they preempt programming that they feel like is not in the interests of their community. Really, all the power to determine what goes on the airwaves is at the national network level. And the locals are really limited to a couple high school sports games and the local news.
0: Local news is much more influential than national news.
1: 100% agreed.
0: And more highly viewed.
1: Absolutely.
0: But if you're talking about Sinclair and Nexstar, the biggest owners of broadcast stations, they're both conservative. So what you're really proposing is the creation of networks that are closer to your own political perspective.
1: Yeah, I'd be thrilled with that outcome.
0: That seems to be counter to what you've been saying, though, about fairness and balance in a non-ideological way.
1: It's exactly what you said, Brooke. Network news has relatively low trust ratings. Local news has very high trust ratings among the American people.
0: And the networks, they don't mess with those. So what's the problem?
1: I don't think it is a problem. That's why I want more local news stations that are being run effectively by these companies. I think these companies are doing it right.
0: These national affiliates ultimately will own more stations than the networks have affiliates.
1: Yeah, I think they're doing a great job, and companies that do a great job should grow.
0: And they would be going into neighborhoods that don't necessarily reflect the political or cultural predilections of the owners. And then you're back where you started. Only this time, the leaning would be conservative as opposed to liberal.
1: Yeah, and in that world, I think it would look a lot more like the AM radio band.
0: God forbid. The AM radio band is not diverse.
1: I think it's a lot more diverse than network news.
0: So you say that Sinclair would produce programming that is more reflective of many Americans' values than the networks currently provide. Sinclair has certainly been called out for imposing on their own affiliates changes in their news broadcasts. That's happened again and again.
1: Yes, I think that's a legitimate point, right? One of the things that I find frustrating about Colbert is that apparently we have people who think they are entitled to treat their shows like their private property rather than being responsive to their corporate management. But I would say in general, we see these companies producing content that people want and that they have solid trust with the American people, and companies that achieve that, I think we should reward and allow to grow.
0: Sinclair and Nexstar are always changing places over which is the nation's top broadcaster. But back in 2018, it was Sinclair who was number one, and it was forcing its anchors to read a promotional script that warned viewers about, quote, fake news on other stations and media.
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11: This is extremely dangerous to our democracy.
12: This is extremely dangerous to our democracy.
13: This is extremely
0: Sinclair has often meddled in the news of its own affiliates trying to serve their own local communities. And that's okay with you?
1: I don't see that as being particularly different from the way a lot of networks run right now. I would point out that when that last happened in a way that drew national attention, it was Senate Democrats attacking Sinclair for news distortion, which is the same doctrine that I used with CBS, and everybody said was antiquated and outdated and unconstitutional when I did it. But everybody seemed okay when Senate Democrats did it to Sinclair.
0: And you think it's okay when Sinclair does it, but not when NBC does it.
1: I think you have to take each case on its facts.
0: What is your end game, Daniel? Is it to entirely remake television according to a particular definition of fairness?
1: Yes. My hope is to get back to an actual fair and unbiased presentation of information. I think our democracy gets distorted when news is consistently slanted in one direction, when one party's candidates enjoy overwhelmingly lopsidedly an advantage on entertainment programming. I think our democracy is in danger when most Americans don't trust the national news. And so the question is, how do we move back to a society where we see that kind of trust restored? And one option I think that you laid out is we don't. We just see the networks go the way of the dodo. I don't think that's the way it's going to have to be. With different management, different leadership, the networks could move back to fact-based, unbiased news and a diversity of entertainment programming that appeals to all Americans. And if they did that, we would actually restore the American people's trust in the news and the networks. It's just a choice the networks have to make. And there are certain tools that we have as advocates to push them in the right direction to make that choice.
0: I think we just have a fundamental disagreement on what fact-based means.
1: Yes.
0: And what is the responsibility of journalists to ensure that they aren't engaged in allowing the public to be lied to?
1: I think the reason, though, that we have so little trust in media is because many of what I will call my people, many conservative or Republican or red state people, for millions of Americans, they look at the national news media's failure to cover President Biden's cognitive decline. They look at the Hunter Biden laptop. They look at COVID-19, and they feel lied to.
0: COVID-19?
1: Yeah. I know. Yes, Brooke, I know it's going to sound crazy to you, but like they look at how the social media companies and the White House were suppressing their views about the efficacy of masks or about returning children to school at a particular time. They look at that experience and they feel lied to. Maybe they're wrong, but they do. And so they see a pattern where each of what they perceive to be a time that the media lied to them, they always help one political party. And that's why the trust is gone.
0: So what's next on your list? The View, Seth Meyers. The attack on Jimmy Kimmel kind of fizzled.
1: In credit to Seth Meyers, he made an intentional choice not to feature politicians as guests. I will credit him with that. In terms of what's next, one, I think our country needs to figure out what the future of NPR and PBS look like after congressional defunding. I think congressional defunding was a statement on the part of the American people's elected representatives that they feel like things are broken at NPR and PBS. I don't get the sense that the leadership at NPR and PBS have received that message and are taking it seriously.
0: Will you be bringing complaints against them?
1: Potentially, yes. I think one thing that's very true of public broadcasting is that it is often awash in DEI.
0: What does DEI mean in this context?
1: Hiring practices.
0: Oh, hiring people to reflect the community.
1: If you're using a quota, yes.
0: But if there's no quota, I mean, if you want to have programs on that reflect what you think people want more of, maybe more religious programming, more patriotic programming, then why wouldn't a minority community have a right to have more correspondents reflect their views?
1: Yeah, no, I'm totally okay with that.
0: That's DEI in a nutshell.
1: The kind of DEI that I'm concerned about is illegal DEI, which includes having either quotas in hiring, having race-based internships or fellowships or management track programs, mentoring programs, things like that.
0: What is wrong with giving people who have been kept out of a system an opportunity to enter it?
1: I don't think anything's wrong with that. I think it's whether or not you do so based on membership in a class, race, or whether you do so by looking at people's individuals.
0: But you're talking about classes of programming that reflect the interests of individuals. Who makes those programs? Who makes the evangelical programs but evangelicals? Who makes the programs that you feel are not being produced now but people who reflect or embrace those identities?
1: Yeah, fair point. And I think if we lived in a world in which all of that happened, I'd feel much more comfortable.
0: That's what DEI is for.
1: If DEI meant that evangelical people of faith or people from rural communities were getting special treatment for broadcasting on public radio, maybe we'd all feel differently about it.
0: So you would feel differently about it, leaving quotas aside, if it were people other than the ones that have in the past been encouraged to enter a system from which they were excluded that weren't evangelical or rural.
1: I'm against treating people differently based on race. If over the course of an interview with an individual, you find that they bring unique experiences, then go ahead and hire them. But don't hire them based on a box they check on a form.
0: But when the government goes after DEI hires, they're not interested in the individual. They're just interested in their race. We've seen highly qualified Black and female people in the military just get summarily fired for no reason whatsoever, just because the assumption was they were hired because of DEI.
1: I'm not a national security guy, so I don't feel qualified to comment on that. I would say, though, the U.S. Supreme Court spoke pretty clearly in the Students for Fair Admissions case versus Harvard. You can agree or disagree with the decision, but, you know, it's the law now. And that's really what the administration has been trying to apply.
0: And so we went off on a little bit of a detour, but
1: it's okay. It was a good detour.
0: You know, just getting back to the question of who's next on the list.
1: We're going to be in an election year, right? And so questions around equal time and around disclosure of conflicts of interest regarding candidates, like those are all going to be coming to the fore. They already have, obviously, with both Colbert and The View. And so the other thing that we'll be really active on is monitoring stations' compliance with their legal obligations in an election year.
0: Well, we'll see.
1: We will. It's going to be interesting.
0: Thanks for the conversation.
1: Thanks so much.
0: Daniel Sir is president of the Center for American Rights. And that's the show. On the Media is produced by Molly Rosen, Rebecca Clark Callender, and Candace Wong. Travis Mannon is our video producer. Our technical director is Jennifer Munson, with engineering from Jared Paul. Eloise Blondio is our senior producer, and our executive producer is Katya Rogers. On the Media is produced by WNYC. Micah Loewinger will be back next week. I'm Brooke Gladstone.

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1: When local politics becomes national news, this station is already there, covering City Hall and the State House. 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

0: crafted in the image of a sweet little goldfinch, called exactly that, the goldfinch from Vivaldi. Flutist Masahiro Arita performing with the Tokyo Bach Mozart Ensemble. I'm Melanie Renata with some more bird songs dressed up for the orchestra in just a moment.
1: We are the WKNO FM stations, NPR for the Mid-South. 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
1: They say imitation is the highest form of flattery. So Respighi must have deeply admired birds. The St. Paul Chamber Orchestra here embodying the early morning atmosphere in imitation of a variety of birds in a work from Respighi aptly titled The Birds.

0: A dove, a hen, a nightingale, and a cuckoo, all wrapped up nicely in a classical bow. Hugh Wolfe conducting the St. Paul Chamber Orchestra for a work from Ottorino Respighi called The Birds. I'm Melanie Renata, and we stay light and lifted with a bright and chipper piano sonata in just a tick.
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0: The pace for your morning gets set here by pianist Andras Schiff, a bright work that'll get you moving, Franz Schubert's Piano Sonata in A-flat major.

0: Well, what a beautiful way to start your Sunday. Just a bright and chipper solo, a piano sonata in A flat major, written by Franz Schubert just weeks before his death. Performed for you there by pianist Andras Schiff. I'm Melanie Renata. Thank you so much for sharing some of your very precious time and space with me this morning. Be sure to be good to yourself today. And be good to your neighbor too. Okay.
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0: Sweet Bergamask, also known, more popularly known as Clair de Lune, Moonlight. And Claude Debussy composed that. The violinist, the highly talented Nadia Salerno-Sonnenberg with Sandra Rivers accompanying on piano. Coming up next, a highly stressful trip to Paris for a young Mozart and one of the resultant works.
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0: Though he happened to be in Paris working on an opera, being Austrian through and through, Mozart had taken pains to write this 31st symphony while he was there. It's not known if it was a distraction or just, you know, he had it planned. He wanted to give the French something right away. He wrote in a style that would appeal to the French, but also, again, that Austrian sound of his. And the great cities bleeds through and through. It was written for the largest orchestra Mozart had used until then in a symphonic setting, also pretty significant in the fact that it was the first time he used clarinets in a symphony, an instrument he would repeatedly return to thanks to Anton Stadler. Symphony number 31, Paris, Mozart, it's Jane Glover, and the London Mozart Players.

0: That was Mozart's Symphony No. 31, also known as the Paris Symphony. Jane Glover conducted the London Mozart Players. Coming up, a nice ballet suite from William Walton.
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1: The Wise Virgins was a wartime ballet created by Sadler's Wells Company based on the story of the wise and foolish virgins from St. Matthew's Gospel.

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1: Joseph Haydn composed his Horn Signal Symphony for the Esterházy Court of Eisenstadt, about 35 miles east of Vienna. The Esterházys were Hungary's wealthiest nobles. In fact, their magnificent palace at Eisenstadt had more than 200 guest rooms, a chapel, a library, and of course a concert hall. Haydn composed more than 30 symphonies, including the present one, during his first decade working for the Esterházys. If you were nobility, the chances were high of you being treated to an exclusive performance. If you worked for a living, not so much. We'll have the Horn Signal 31st Symphony coming up.

0: Quartet number 6, man known primarily for his opera work. That's a youthful project, and the Vienna Berlin Ensemble. We'll have a bit of poetry. Poetry Meets the Waltz coming up next, and a symphony nicknamed the Horn Signal from Franz Joseph Haydn.
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0: Here's a poetic waltz, which might be the most celebrated work by Mexican composer and violinist Felipe Villanueva. The piece is a hallmark of Latin American salon music.

0: And that was Symphony No. 31, Horn Signal, Fourth Movement by Franz Joseph Haydn, Charles Mackerras, and the Orchestra of St. Luke's.
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0: Andres Orozco Estrada led the Frankfurt Radio Symphony Orchestra through the third movement of Antonín Dvořák's Violin Concerto.
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0: Taking on for guitar there, Pepe Romero and Angel Romero, Academy of St. Martin in the Fields, and that was Iona Brown conducting Antonio Vivaldi's Concerto for Two Mandolins. Something for the kids next, and we'll also have, a couple of things, Scenes from Childhood from Robert Schumann.
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0: Mid-90s. Kevin O'Connor with you on a Sunday morning. Hope your day and weekend indeed off to a decent excursion or two. This work, a children's overture, was created by Roger Quilter in 1919, a delightfully nostalgic fantasy. It weaves together 12 British nursery rhymes, initially intended as incidental music for a fairy play. It stands as one of his most beloved orchestral pieces. It's the overture, again, from Roger Quilter, Adrian Lieper, with the Czechoslovak Radio Symphony.

0: Scenes from Childhood, composed by Robert Schumann, and that was Helen Huang. I'm Kevin O'Connor. Coming up next, Camille Saint-Saëns.
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0: Concert piece for horn and orchestra. Kurt Mazur conducted the Leipzig Gewandhaus Orchestra with Hermann Baumann.
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0: Oh, lovely. Yes. Intermezzo number 2 by Johannes Brahms. That was Barry Douglas, the Irish pianist. 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
1: The Intense.

0: The Mother Goose Suite, Maurice Ravel. That was Jean-Bernard Pommier and the Northern Symphony of England. A nice French flute concerto from François Debian is coming up.
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0: François Debian's Flute Concerto No. 12 in A Major is a sparkling example of the French classical style. He was known during his lifetime as the French Mozart. And here is the Flute Concerto No. 1, François Debian. It's the Munich Chamber Orchestra.

0: Flute Concerto No. 12, Francois Devien. That was Hans Stadelmayr and the Munich Chamber Orchestra with Andras Adorjan.
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0: Liana Sobescu, the pianist, playing a work by the English composer and famed suffragette Ethel Smyth, a fierce advocate for women's rights back in the late 19th century and early 20th centuries in England. That was her suite for piano in E. We will hear Tchaikovsky's Tip of the Hat to Mozart after the break.
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0: Tchaikovsky called Mozart a sunny genius whose music moves me to tears. This is his tribute to Mozart, his variations on a Rococo theme. Misha Maisky is the cellist with the Orpheus Chamber Orchestra.

0: wonderful old Dutch gramophone recording of Misha Majsky playing the cello with the Orpheus Chamber Orchestra. Tchaikovsky's tribute to Mozart, his variations on a Rococo theme from Opus 33.
1: We are the WKNO FM stations, NPR for the Mid-South. 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
1: When Richard Strauss began work on his first concerto for the horn, he may have only been 18 years old, but he already had literally a lifetime of experience in virtuoso horn playing. His dad, Franz Josef Strauss, was the principal horn at the Munich Court Orchestra, and had been since well before Richard was born. Franz Josef Strauss was a virtuoso, and his magical playing, along with all of those practice hours, no doubt had an impact on his son. Here's Barry Tuckwell with the Royal Philharmonic Orchestra.

0: Horn Concerto No. 1 by Richard Strauss, Barry Tuckwell with the Royal Philharmonic Orchestra.
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0: From the fantasy pieces Opus 45 by the Norwegian composer Agatha Grøndahl. That was Summer Song, the third of five pieces. Very similar to Grieg's lyric pieces and also seen as tone paintings, miniatures, if you will. Gorgeous work there. Summer Song from Opus 45, fantasy pieces. It was the Iceland Symphony Orchestra. Bjarte Engeset conducted.
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0: Jean Sibelius completed the first version of his Fifth Symphony just in time to conduct it for his 50th birthday, a Finnish national holiday, on December 8, 1915, with the Helsinki Municipal Orchestra. Then, a year later, after another revision, he again conducted it with the same ensemble. And the final version was completed in 1919, and Sibelius conducted that on October 21, 1921. Here is the version we all know. It's the Finnish Radio Symphony Orchestra, Sibelius Symphony No. 5.

0: The Symphony No. 5 in E-flat, Opus 82 by Jean Sibelius. Finnish Radio Symphony Orchestra. We will hear Mozart to close out the hour with one of the great interpreters of Mozart's piano music. That's coming up in a minute.
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0: Well, I promised one of the great interpreters of Mozart piano music, it's Mitsuku Ichida. And here she is with the English Chamber Orchestra, the third movement, Piano Concerto No. 20.

0: Mitsuko Uchida with the English Chamber Orchestra, the third movement of the Piano Concerto No. 20 by Mozart. I'm Ward Jacobson. Thanks for listening.
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0: A Miniature Suite by Podolsky, performed by the Sylvan Winds. Still ahead, works by Robert Schumann, which will feature not one or two or three, but four horns and orchestra. And Nigel Kennedy plays some Bach for us next.
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0: It's the Violin Concerto No. 1 in A Minor by J.S. Bach, the Berlin Philharmonic with violinist Nigel Kennedy.

0: Nigel Kennedy was the soloist with the Berlin Philharmonic, the Violin Concerto No. 1 in A minor by J.S. Bach. Horns aplenty coming up, and Robert Schumann's concert piece for four of them. Stay close.
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0: In 1849, Robert Schumann was living in Dresden, whose orchestra boasted one of Europe's greatest masters of the new valve horn, the French-born Joseph Rudolf Levy. His virtuosity inspired Schumann to write this concert piece for four horns.

0: Martin Owen, Chris Parks, Alec Frank Gmil, and Sarah Willis, along with the BBC Philharmonic Orchestra. It's great to hear one horn. It's such a triumphant sound, but when you put four of them together, wow, what a work. Robert Schumann's concert piece for four horns. I'm Ward Jacobson.
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0: The Four Seasons was the ballet music within the opera Sicilian Vespers by Giuseppe Verdi, and that was Autumn from that ballet segment. And it was the Monte Carlo National Opera Orchestra, conducted by Antonio de Almeida. We'll take a short break. We'll come back with some chamber music by Carl Maria von Weber and beautiful work by Florence Price just ahead.
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0: Anthony McGill with the Miro Quartet. They were recorded live for that recording. Clarinet Quintet in B-flat, Opus 34 by Carl Maria von Weber.
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0: This ballet by Manuel de Falla had its premiere with sets and costumes designed by Pablo Picasso for the 1919 premiere. It's a suite from The Three-Cornered Hat.

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0: Fun stuff from the British composer Shirley Thompson, Dance of the Night Sky, written for the Black Oak Ensemble. We heard them perform it. Up next, some much-beloved piano music by Beethoven.
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0: Of all the musical genres, the piano sonata is the only one that Beethoven worked on more or less consistently throughout his life. There were no large gaps as there were with the symphonies and the string quartets. There are 32 sonatas in all, not a feeble one in the bunch, and some are among the most important pieces he ever wrote. They contain every emotion Beethoven was capable of expressing. And number 8 is generally considered the most important of the early sonatas. This is Misha Dichter at the piano with the Pathetique Sonata in C minor.

0: You know, that opening chord that begins the entire sonata is kind of like Beethoven's way of saying, once and for all, no more Haydn and Mozart, now you are in Beethoven's world, right? The Piano Sonata number 8, Pathetique, Opus 13. Misha Dichter was the pianist.
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1: Cocaine was a term used in Edward Elgar's day as kind of a metaphor for gluttony and drunkenness, and the name was applied humorously to London. Elgar described his popular overture as cheerful and London-y, honest, healthy, humorous, and strong, but not vulgar. So listen out for Cockney's church bells, couples in love, various brass bands, the Cocaine Overture. It's the Baltimore Symphony Orchestra led by David Zinman.

0: A sometimes tongue-in-cheek look at life in London a century or so ago by Edward Elgar is Cocaine Overture in London Town. That was the Baltimore Symphony Orchestra. I'm Ward Jacobson. Thanks for tuning in.
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2: You can't help but notice how often we human beings tend to anthropomorphize things. We do it with our pets, for sure. Similarly, sailing vessels are usually named and gendered. There's even someone in my neighborhood who refers to each of his tomato plants as he. Now, think about the ways we've attributed human characteristics to the solar system. English composer Gustav Holst took that to the nth degree when he wrote The Planets. Each one has its name from Roman mythology plus a characteristic. Jupiter, the bringer of jollity, is on the way. This is by Tommaso Albinoni.

0: Celestial Music by Gustav Holst from The Planets. That was Jupiter, the bringer of jollity. Music to lift our spirits on a Sunday. Andre Previn conducted the Royal Philharmonic.
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0: She was Melanie Hélène Bonny, known to her friends and probably much of the public as Mel, born a couple of years before Gustav Mahler, died the same year as Maurice Ravel, to kind of put her life and working time in context. This is one of her many published compositions, a serenade for cello and piano.

0: Sir Neville Mariner and the Academy of St. Martin in the Fields with the Symphony No. 86 by Franz Joseph Haydn.
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0: Klaus Tennstedt and the Berlin Philharmonic raise the curtain on Act One of Richard Wagner's Die Meistersinger.

0: The prelude to Act One of Die Meistersinger by Richard Wagner. Klaus Tennstedt conducted the Berlin Philharmonic.
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0: Antonin Dvorak dashing off a little something for a couple of his kids to play. The G major Sonatina, published as his Opus 100. We have a recording by violinist Randall Goosby and pianist Ju Wang.

0: The Sonatina in G major by Antonín Dvořák. What a lovely gift for a dad to give to his kids. We heard violinist Randall Goosby with Ju Wang at the keyboard. Randall Goosby, just a couple of days ago, had a gig with the Los Angeles Philharmonic, soloed in Samuel Barber's Violin Concerto, one which I really love. And then at the end of July, beginning of August, he'll be appearing at the La Jolla Summerfest in California.
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0: The Paris Suite by Englishman Haydn Wood. Ernest Tomlinson conducted the Slovak Radio Symphony.
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0: Toward a New Life, music by Joseph Souk. John Williams conducted the Boston Pops. Mozart on the way in just a moment.
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1: We're going to Prague with music by Mozart. Sir Colin Davis conducts the Dresden State Orchestra in Mozart's Symphony No. 38, called Prague. Oh, and no tourists.

0: Ah, Mozart at his finest. The Symphony No. 38, the Prague Symphony. The Dresden State Orchestra was conducted by Sir Colin Davis. If you've ever been to Prague, then maybe to this day you can see people handing out flyers for concerts of Mozart's music, all dressed up in Mozart-like garb.
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0: It was for an album that came out in 2005 that violinist Rachel Barton Pine and Scottish fiddler Alistair Fraser put together this medley of Scots tunes.

0: a medley of Scott's tunes. Rachel Barton Pine, the violinist, with fiddler Alistair Fraser. Alexander Platt conducted the Scottish Chamber Orchestra.
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0: Human beings have always been fascinated by flight. And finally, we got to do it ourselves, but in airplanes. Can you just imagine what it's like to be a bird and just swoop through the air? That free flight is something that inspired Sir Hamilton Hardy to write an absolutely gorgeous tone poem that he called With the Wild Geese. I'm Mindy Rattner. It's coming up later this hour.

0: Melody number 5 by Charles Gounod. Barry Tuckwell played the horn. He was accompanied by pianist Daniel Blumenthal. Some music for strings, some bowed and some plucked, coming up in just a moment.
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0: Luigi Boccherini loved writing for strings, the bowed ones and the plucked ones, and he combined the two in the guitar quintet number 4 called Fandango. Guitarist Kazuhito Yamashita joins the Tokyo String Quartet.

0: I love the touch there at the end with the castanets. Guitarist Kazuhito Yamashita with the Tokyo String Quartet, the Guitar Quintet number 4, called Fandango. It's music by Luigi Boccherini.
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1: We are going to fly with music by Sir Hamilton Hardy. This is a tone poem called With the Wild Geese, inspired by events in history. Prentice Odin conducts the National Symphony Orchestra of

0: with the Wild Geese, music by Sir Hamilton Hardy, played by the National Symphony Orchestra of Ireland.
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5: 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Republican Senator Lindsey Graham of South Carolina has died at the age of 71. Preliminary medical examiner findings shared by his office show the cause of death as aortic dissection due to a type of heart disease, as NPR's Sam Greenglass reports.
6: Since his election to the Senate in 2002, Graham has become known for promoting muscular military intervention abroad, and his judicial